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2: 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We do have open lines, room for you right now. I'll give you that number once again, and you'll be sure to get in right away. 877-655-6755. 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But before we do, I want to make an exciting announcement, something we're pretty jazzed about around here. And that is that we are now going to be broadcasting on Sirius XM on Saturdays. 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Of course, that's 7 Central. And then it's 5 over on the West Coast. And so that 5 to 8 window, both in the morning and the evening, two times on Saturday, that makes for a total of 9 broadcasts a week. Are you kidding me? Now that is exciting impact. And you've helped make it possible. So I just want to say thank you from the bottom of our hearts to all of our supporters. When you say yes to supporting The Grace Message, it helps us reach even more people across the planet. And Sirius XM is just one of the big ways it is happening. We are also on TBN television. And, of course, we have BibleQuestions.com, which is reaching millions of people in 151 countries so far. So all I can say is thank you to our supporters. If you have ever thought about being a supporter of The Grace Message, let me tell you, there's no better time than right now. We are staring at lots and lots of new opportunities that we want to say yes to, including reaching prisoners in prison, both in jail and prison. The Grace Message has an opportunity to reach an audience that really, really cares. Let me tell you, I have decades of experience over the years in Indiana and in Texas ministering in jails and prisons, and there's nothing like it. Oh my goodness, I got a big heart for those guys, and they're very attentive. They care. Some of them have lost everything. They don't know their identity in Christ. They're looking for answers. They've heard everything under the sun, and now they're paying attention. They're paying real attention like you've never seen before. And it is so exciting that we have this opportunity. So if you want to give to The Grace Message right now, let me just tell you, you're helping us reach the world on Saturday, Saturday morning, Saturday evening. You're also helping us reach prisoners across North America and beyond. So we're pretty jazzed about this amazing new aspect of Grace Message Ministry. I hope you are too. It takes just 2 minutes to give your gift. at andrewfarley.org. Again, that's andrewfarley.org. All right, well, we're going to start out tonight in Alabama, and we'll talk with Willie. Hi, Willie, what you got for us tonight, my friend?
3: Good evening, Dr. Crawley. Well, me and my wife's been discussing, what do you do with the poor? And when I say poor, I mean poor, the lazy, and I guess the ignorant. But they use the church. They don't change their lives. How do you just discern which to give? Because when you don't give, then you feel guilty as all get out. And you just don't, you see it ain't helping the people. They just doing the same thing they've been doing. And it makes you feel like an idiot being a Christian because they just flock to you, if you know what I mean.
2: I hear what you're saying, Willie. I understand your concern. I mean, basically, two things. First of all, that guilt you're feeling is not God, okay? And as long as you are motivated by guilt, you won't be motivated by God. And that is clear as day in the New Testament. Let me read 2 Corinthians chapter 9. It says, each person should do as he is purposed in his heart, not grudgingly and not under pressure, for God loves a cheerful giver. So God is not interested in your grudging giving. He could care less about your grudgingly giving to somebody. He doesn't want you to feel pressure. He doesn't want you to do it grudgingly. He wants you to be excited about what you're giving. So let me say it. If you're not excited, if you're not thrilled about the joy of grace giving, then don't give it. And it sounds to me, I don't know what environment you're talking about, what atmosphere, but it sounds like you're talking about so-called freeloaders. You're talking about people that would take advantage. They might manipulate you. They might guilt you. Or you give and give, no matter what they've done or not done, you give and give, and you see how they end up using it. You see how they use the funds. And it's disappointing. It's frustrating. You don't see any lives transformed. Well, if that's the case, then dust your feet and give somewhere else. I mean, just to be candid, you're not obligated to give to one particular church or organization. You're a free man. You're in Christ. You get to be led by the Spirit. You get to be led, as Scripture says, from the heart, not under pressure. And so the other thing I want you to see about giving, you know, I read 2 Corinthians 9, but how about 2 Corinthians 8? It says this, your abundance is a supply for their need. And he says that it's according to what you have, not according to what you don't have. So do you hear that? We're supposed to give according to what we have, not according to what we don't have. Meaning, have you ever heard somebody teach, well, you should give until it hurts. If it doesn't hurt, then it doesn't count. Well, that is, as we say in Texas, that is hogwash. Because the truth is, you don't give until it hurts. You give freely from the heart, cheerfully, and it feels good, not bad. Secondly, you're giving out of your abundance. You're giving out of your excess, one translation says. So if it's your abundance or your excess, then that shows you, you look at your wallet, you look at your bank account, and you say, wow, Lord, you've given me an abundance. Thank you so much. And here's what I'm excited to give. And here's where I want to give it. So my friend, that is truly the way the Christian life is lived. It's not just about grace giving. It's about grace living. The theology doesn't change when you get out your wallet. So thanks for your call tonight, Willie. I hope that encourages you and clarifies. You can give freely from the heart, no pressure. Use godly wisdom. Ask the Spirit for counsel. That's why he lives in you. And that whole guilt thing, ditch it. Ditch the guilt and trust your new heart in Christ. Thanks for your call. Reach out again anytime. All right, let's go to Georgia, and we'll talk with Alberto. Hi, Alberto. What you got for us tonight?
4: Yes. Good evening, Dr. Andrew Farley. My question is, I hear preachers sometimes over the radio, they'll be saying 1 Corinthians chapter 6, verse 9. 1 Corinthians chapter 6, verse 9, they said that if you practice these things, you will not inherit the kingdom of God. But then how do you balance the verse on Ephesians chapter 2, verse 6, that 1 Corinthians chapter 6, verse 9 nullifies Ephesians chapter 2, verse 6?
2: Okay. All right. Well, I'll do my best with that to, first of all, clarify what you were asking there, and then I want to address it thoroughly. So let's read the passage. 1 Corinthians chapter 6, it says, "Do you not know that the unrighteous will not inherit the kingdom of God? Do not be deceived, neither fornicators, nor idolaters, nor adulterers, nor effeminate, nor homosexuals, nor thieves, nor the covetous, nor drunkards, nor revilers, nor swindlers will inherit the kingdom of God." And then we say, "Ooh, Lord, that's me, Lord. Who's left? Nobody's left after you read this list. I mean, if this is my identity, I am up a creek without a paddle. I'm not going to inherit the kingdom of God. I've got no chance. Why? Well, it says idolaters won't get there. And maybe I love the NFL too much. It's my idol. It says adulterers won't get there. And Jesus said, if you look with lust, you've committed adultery. Well, I've certainly looked with lust. So once again, I'm on the list. And then it says covetous. Well, who hasn't coveted something that somebody else has? Have you ever been jealous? Well, that's coveting. And so everybody's on this list. Have you ever gotten drunk? Well, you'd be a drunkard. And so whether it's the drunkard or the covetous or the adulterer or the idolater, this verse in 1 Corinthians 6, 9, it sinks everybody. Nobody makes it out alive. And so as you read 1 Corinthians 6, 9, and 10, oh my goodness, you're desperate for answers. And here comes the answer. Where do we find it? Not in verse 9, not in verse 10, but in verse 11. In verse 11, God is so faithful. Look at this. Verse 11, he says, "Such were some of you, but you were washed, you were sanctified, you were justified in the name of the Lord Jesus Christ and in the Spirit of our God." So what is he saying? If you're a saint, if you're a child of God, if you're born of the Spirit, if you're a believer, then this is not your identity. You are not an idolater. Have you ever thought idolatrous thoughts? Of course. But you're not an idolater. You're a child of God, born of his Spirit. Have you ever committed adultery with your mind or your body? Of course you have. But you're not an adulterer anymore. You were washed. You were sanctified. You were justified. Have you ever been drunk? Maybe you have. Are you a drunkard? No, that's not your identity. You were washed. You were sanctified. You were justified. So what I'm saying and what the Apostle Paul is clearly saying is you are not reading your resume here. Your resume is found in Jesus. Your resume is in Christ. So in 1 Corinthians chapter 6, verses 9 and 10, he says, "Do you not know that the unrighteous will not inherit the kingdom of God?" Hello, church, are you the unrighteous? I hope your answer to that is no, because Jesus made you righteous. He made you holy. He made you blameless. He took you to the cross. You were crucified, buried, and raised to a newness of life. You're born again. You're not the unrighteous. You're the righteousness of God. And so that's precisely why, after reading this laundry list, these flavors of flesh, these dozen kinds of unbeliever, after he lists them out, he says, "Such were," past tense, "such were some of you, but you were washed, sanctified, and justified." So don't find your identity in verses 9 and 10. Find your identity in verse 11, because you've been changed. You've been transformed. You're a new creature. You're in Christ. You're different now. You have a new heart, a new spirit, and God's spirit. Will you inherit the kingdom of God? You already have. You're seated at God's right hand, raised and seated in heavenly places. Will you inherit the kingdom of God? Yes, you're a co-heir with Christ. God tells you that. And so when you read the scriptures, you got to read it understanding who you are, because sometimes you're reading somebody else's resume, not yours. Your resume, your righteousness is found in Christ. Alberto, thanks for your call tonight. Reach out again anytime. All right, let's go to Michigan. We'll talk with Cindy. Hi, Cindy.
5: Hi, I've been a born-again Christian since I was a teenager, and I'm like 50 now. But I always feel, I pray a lot, but I like all the positive things you say, but what do you do, like, if you don't really feel Christian joy?
2: Okay. All right, no Christian joy. What do we do there? Well, first of all, I have to ask, you know, or you need to ask, are you able to feel joy in other areas of your life? You know, some people, quite candidly, might have a physical problem. Some people have a physical problem where they cannot feel pleasure. They cannot feel joy. They don't realize it, but they're dealing with a medical condition. Maybe they go jogging for 40 minutes, and then they feel like they're on top of the world for a few hours. They can feel pleasure and joy, and then it fades again. What does that tell you? Well, there's something biological going on there. There's something chemical going on there. You have endorphins and serotonin and all kinds of things in your brain. They're called neurotransmitters, and of course, they affect your ability to enjoy things and have pleasure in life. So is there something physical, biological, medical going on? Or is this just a spiritual thing where you can enjoy life so, so much, but yet when you think about God, everything's just a downer and there's no joy? Well, if that's the case, I'm going to argue that without anything medical going on, what you really need is the renewing of the mind. And what I mean by that is the forgiveness that you're enjoying is not good enough. You might be believing in a partial forgiveness, a partial cleansing. You might think that God's a little frustrated with you, a little angry, a little upset, a little disappointed in you. And so how do you cure that? Well, you get to know the real thing. I mean, just like the banker who looks at the counterfeit bill. You can't study every counterfeit, but you can get to know the real thing. Well, the same with the gospel. Get to know the real thing. You're forgiven past, present, and future. Hebrews 10, 14, it says, by one offering, you've been made perfect forever. Now, that's a total forgiveness once and forever, one and done. Then you look at your righteousness. I mean, you're as righteous as Jesus. That's not just my favorite thing to say. The scriptures say it. The scriptures say, as he is, so also are we in this world. And the scriptures say you've become the righteousness of God. How righteous is God? And then, you know, we do have some religious thoughts, I think, that bring us down. Some religious thoughts that just drag us into the weeds. And those are thoughts like, well, I know you're a Christian, I know you're saved, but you need to get closer to God. You know, if you could just get closer, you'd be so much better off. Well, that's not the gospel. The gospel is every believer is united with Christ. Every believer is in Christ. Can you get any closer than in? You're in Jesus. You're in the Lord. You're in the Spirit. You're in Christ. How about 1 Corinthians 6? Verse 17, it says, you're one spirit with the Lord. This is what Jesus prayed for. He said that they would be one, Father, just as we are one. So I'll tell you what depresses Christians. It's depressing to think God is angry with me. He's frustrated. He's disappointed. He's upset. He wishes more from me. That's depressing, and it would depress anybody. So the answer in that case is to get your mind renewed with the truth. How do you do that? Load up, fuel up on the truth. Get some good teaching. Get some good scripture in your mind that you can really dwell on and meditate on and think about. The truth will set you free. And I'm not talking about facts and figures. That passage that says the truth will set you free, it goes on to say, and when the Son sets you free, you'll be free indeed. And so get to know the truth of the gospel as it pertains to Jesus, as it points to Christ. That's the biggest deal of all. Do you know how forgiven you are? Do you know how clean you are? Do you know how amazing you are to God, how he delights in you? That's the truth of the gospel, that you're righteous and blameless and holy, and you don't need to get closer through a bunch of hoops that you jump through. One more quiet time, three more trips to church, and two more service projects, and I'll be closer. No. When you're born again, you are put in union with Christ. That is the truth of the gospel, no matter what anybody else says. Yes, we're growing, of course. Yes, we're learning, of course. But that doesn't make you any closer. It just makes you wiser. You're a lot wiser as you learn and grow in Jesus and look to him for wisdom. So, you got two choices. You got to figure out, do I have a physical problem that is touching every area of my life concerning pleasure? Or is it a spiritual matter where my view of God, my flavor of Christianity is dragging me down? Because it's not really the whole truth and nothing but the truth. Instead, it's that God is sort of good, that I'm sort of forgiven, that I'm sort of clean, sort of close, sort of pleasing to God. That sort of gospel will kill anybody. The law kills, but the Spirit gives life. So I just want to encourage you, seek out the truth and get to know the real McCoy. Because when you do, you'll never, ever regret it, my friend. You are in Christ. Your fellowship with him is constant and unbreakable. God's never going to ghost you. He says, I'll never leave you. I'll never forsake you. Nobody can snatch you out of my hand. Even on your worst day, even when you're faithless, God remains faithful. He has sealed your friendship with him forever. You're a friend of God. You're a child of God. You're in union with Christ. Get this. You are the righteousness of God. So you're not some weekend guest. You're family. You're seated at his table. You're feasting on his goodness. So I hope that gives you some things to consider, my friend. Look, you've either got a medical issue, you get checked out, you see what's going on there. I have known friends who had issues with thyroid, issues with neurotransmitters, issues of all kinds that were health issues. And they could get to know the truth of the gospel for 1,000 hours, and it wouldn't change their physicality. If that's the case, then that's the case. But if we're talking about your spiritual life with God just kind of feeling like a downer and there's no joy, I'm telling you, the source is bad information, bad teaching, a bad view of God. And get to know the grace of God, the forgiveness of God, your new identity in Christ. And guess what? That'll encourage anybody.
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0: Every believer is a living letter that's written by the hand of God. So what's written on your pages? Peace in the middle of chaos? Grace under pressure? A gift of quiet strength? Today on Insight for Living, Chuck Swindoll concludes his teaching series titled Steadfast Christianity. In this message, Chuck points to the final words from Paul to the Christians in Thessalonica. Paul reminded these young believers that they are living letters of Christ, read by everyone around them. The same is true for you and me. Chuck titled his message, Your Distinguishing Mark.
1: Colossians 3:15, and let the peace of Christ, circle the word, rule in your hearts, to which indeed you were called in one body, and be thankful. Now look back at the word you circled. Let the peace of Christ rule in your hearts. This is the only time in all the New Testament where the original word translated rule appears. The only time, spoken only once and never again. You know what it means? It means to act as umpire. Can you imagine the impact of a life that's at peace with himself or herself? I'll tell you, it would be revolutionary if the only thing we displayed throughout our week coming up would be peace. We'd have people asking us all kinds of things about how we've done it. Someone has said, peace is that calm of mind that is not ruffled by adversity, overclouded by a remorseful conscience, or disturbed by fear. May the peace of Christ himself, 2 Thessalonians 3:16, continually grant you peace in every circumstance. Now, the next is the Lord's presence. When his living letter is on display, he is displaying his presence. Verse 16 concludes, the Lord be with you all. Paul was from southern Tarsus, and he would say that, the Lord be with you all. He has in mind every single believer who would read the letter then or in the centuries to come. Every Christian, every Christian is to remember the Lord's presence is there. It's what gives you peace. Remember, it's the Lord himself. I think it's, how shall I say this? I think it is one of the distinctive marks of the believer to have this sense of surrounding presence in circumstances that no one else can sustain. I've been in hospital rooms this week looking into the face of a man I loved dearly, only 56 years old, had open heart surgery, and I saw peace. I was in another hospital room where there had been the premature birth of a tiny little sweet baby. And I looked into the face of a mother and of a young mother who had just had the child. And I've seen the face of the Father today, and I've seen the presence of God. I've seen an absence of panic. I've talked to people over the phone who were choking back the tears because of what had recently occurred in their life. I won't take the time to explain it or describe it, but it would be enough to shock some of you. And I heard coming through their voices, the presence of God, the peace of God. Psalm 139, I'd like you to listen to what the Lord says to you regarding his presence. O Lord, you have examined my heart, and you know everything about me. You know when I sit down or stand. When far away, you know my every thought. You chart the path ahead of me, and you tell me where to stop and rest. Every moment, you know where I am. You know what I'm going to say even before I say it. You precede and follow me, and you place your hand of blessing on my head. This is too glorious, too wonderful to believe. I can never be lost to your Spirit. I can never get away from my God. If I go up to heaven, you are there. If I go down to the place of the dead, you are there. If I ride the morning winds to the farthest oceans, even there, your hand will guide me, your strength will support me. If I try to hide in the darkness, the night becomes light around me. Darkness and light are alike to you. You made all the delicate inner parts of my body, and you knit them together in my mother's womb. Thank you for making me so wonderfully complex. It is amazing to think about. Your workmanship is marvelous, and how well I know it. You were there while I was being formed in utter seclusion within my mother. You saw me before I was born and scheduled each day of my life before I began to breathe. Every day was recorded in your book. How precious it is, Lord, to realize that you are thinking about me constantly. I cannot even count how many times a day your thoughts turn towards me. And when I waken in the morning, you are still thinking of me. Isn't that great? When I awaken in the morning, you are where you were when I went to sleep. Why? Because your presence surrounds me. That is not said of any other living creature but the living letter, the Christian. That's why you can have this kind of peace. That's why you can impact your world. That's why people sit up and take notice when a Christian steps on the scene, knowing who he or she is. He never leaves, he never forsakes. He who dwells in the secret place of the Most High will abide where? Under the shadow of the Almighty. That's our spot. And he never stops thinking about you and me. Amazing. Did you need to hear that today? Has it been a while since you have felt that close? As that psalm made you feel, it happened to me when I heard it. I thought, oh, I can just feel his arms around me. I thought I was on my own yesterday, and I find out he was there all the time. I have those same thoughts you have. I hear bad news just like you hear bad news, and I hear criticism like you hear criticism. And people coming at you from all different sides, and you say, Lord, where are you? And that psalm says, I have never left. Never moved. Why does that mean much? The Lord be with you all. Let's move on before I super irrigate. Look at verse 17. I, Paul, write this greeting. This is my favorite part. I, Paul, write this greeting with mine own hand. He's using an amanuensis, which is a two-bit name for a secretary. He's been using a secretary all through this letter. And he says, give me that pen. Well, maybe not exactly like that. May I have the pen, please? And so he takes the pen out of the hand of the amanuensis, and he writes, I, Paul, write this greeting with mine own hand, and this is a distinguishing mark in every letter. This is the way I write. Arndt and Gingrich, lexicographers, say this is the mark of genuineness. That's what he's saying. See, all these other phony balonies walking around with letters saying, this is a letter from Paul. Paul wrote this. You people need to know what Paul is saying about this. And all he had to do was say, wait a minute. No, that letter doesn't have Paul's mark. That's not his writing. That's forgery. Paul says, when you read my letter and you see the way I've signed it, and closed off this letter, you know, that is authentic. Now, I'm going to say more about that in a minute, because I think we've all got a mark. If we're living letters, then we have the mark of the Lord Jesus. And that gets very exciting when you think about what that means. So before I get on that, let me point out one more. The grace of our Lord Jesus Christ be with you all. The Lord's grace. That's one more of those characteristics. He's talked about grace a lot. I think Paul has taken up the pen and written these last two verses that appear in our Bibles, and I'm not surprised he would mention his traveling companion, grace. People have the idea that if they met up with Paul, they'd meet a rather stern, strong-minded Jew who spoke for Christ and lived and died a martyr's death. I think you'd meet the most gracious, seasoned saint, aside from the Lord Jesus, that's ever been produced by Christ. I think you'd meet a man easy to live with. You'd meet grace personified. And if I have one major prayer for us in our future as a church, it is that our future will be marked by grace and not law, not tablets of stone, not a legal rigidity that requires people to measure up to our particular 2x4 standard. Not that they're to live as they please, but that they live as Christ is pleased for them to live. I often think of the words of Reinhold Niebuhr, you may be able to compel people to maintain certain minimum standards by stressing duty, but the highest moral and spiritual achievements depend not upon a push, but a pull. People must be charmed into righteousness. I've never read of anybody being whipped into righteousness. Never. I've never read a testimony that said, I lost a fist fight with Frank and I wanted to know his Lord because he beat me up. Or, I was made to look like a fool because of Margaret, and as a result, I wanted to believe in Maggie's God because she had an ability to just whip me down out of shape. No, no, no! I've heard a lot of people say, you know, there was a winsomeness, there was a contagion, there was a warmth, there was, may I use it? There was a charm that drew me in. There was compassion. There was room to wobble. There was space to learn. There was acceptance and forgiveness. May the grace that marked our Lord Jesus Christ be read in your letter. Is it? Is it there? People must be charmed into righteousness. Now, you and I know that the purpose of a passage like this is not simply to satisfy our intellectual curiosity. We're not here just to go over Greek words and find out the tenses of verbs and to locate the theology found here and marked there. No, the purpose of this is to apply it. If we are living letters, and we are, if we're salt and light, and we are, if others are to see our good works and glorify our Father, and they are, then the whole purpose is to see how this living letter part applies to living. So it has to start with the question, who am I? Do you know who you are? You can never represent the one you follow if you don't know who you are. There are no multiple births in God's family. They're never twins even. There are certainly not identical twins. You know, even in a large crusade where people flood onto the field of a stadium by the thousands to give their hearts to Christ, you know how all of them are saved? One by one. Because each one is an individual. Who are you? What is your individual uniqueness? May I use it? What is your distinguishing mark as a letter of Christ? Corinthians says we're members of the body. Ephesians says we have various gifts. Thessalonians mentions this distinguishing mark in the letter. Let's look at Ephesians to give an idea of what you might be. Look at Ephesians chapter 4. Look at verse 11 and verse 12, okay? Ephesians 4:11. Christ, who has ascended into heaven and has given his Spirit, Christ, gave some as apostles. He gave some as prophets. He gave some as evangelists. Some of you are evangelists. It's not a reference to Billy Graham, though we respect him as an evangelist. He just one among thousands in God's family that happen to have the gift of evangelism. You have the gift of evangelism? Some of you do, and I have to tell you, because I don't have that gift, I times envy people with that gift. I mean, they'll speak to folks about Christ, and the lost person sits up, listens, and before you know it, he's born into God's family. Some men in ministry I know have the gift, and they can stand before a crowd, present the gospel, and people just come like crazy. That's a gift. It's a wonderful gift. But it's only one. That may not be your gift. Now the next one, pastors and teachers, I perk up like a Doberman when I hear that, because that's my gift. That's what God has made me. That's my distinguishing mark. What's yours? It doesn't say all of it here, but it might be helping behind the scenes. It could be showing mercy to people in need. Some of you have that wonderful gift of compassion. It could be counseling. That's one of the gifts, at least implied in the scriptures. It could be organizational gifts. Some of you come upon that which is chaotic, and you have the ability to bring order. It's wonderful to see people with organizational gifts bring order out of chaos. Happens to be one of my wife's gifts, one of the gifts of my wife. I said that the wrong way, didn't I? I have only one wife, and she has, among the other gifts, the gift of organization. And it's amazing how she can take a chaotic situation and turn it into order. She thinks orderly. I mean, the socks are alphabetized. I put the gray with the black one time, and I'm still limping as a result of that. It's not true. It is not true. She has that gift. Some of you have the gift of giving, and giving 40% of your salary means nothing. 50%, 60%, 80%, that's just a delight for you to do it. That's your gift. Some of you are given to prayer and you're people of faith, and you never know what it is to doubt God as you simply go to Him, and God, amazingly it seems, brings it to pass exactly as you asked. That's your mark. Paul's was writing letters. Aren't you glad he exercised his gift? Can you imagine the Bible jumping from the book of Acts back to the little letters of Peter and James and Jude and Revelation and missing Romans and Corinthians and Galatians and Ephesians? His mark is in that book. What's your mark? What can you contribute? You can contribute the exercising of your mark, your gift. You can teach. You can serve. You can minister. You can evangelize. You can write music. You can counsel. You can write letters. You can pray. You can name it. That's what you can do to contribute to the cause. Now, how do you maintain it? I've got about 60 seconds left, so find 2 Corinthians chapter 9 really fast. 2 Corinthians chapter 8. Let's do it there. We've lost 10 seconds, so get with it. 2 Corinthians chapter 8. I'll give you four words on how you can maintain your mark in this fast-moving world. 8 of 2 Corinthians chapter 8, verse 5, referring to the people of Macedonia who gave and gave and gave outside the ability that you would expect from them. They first gave themselves to the Lord. The word is personally. How do you maintain your mark? Personally. I don't maintain my mark through my wife. She doesn't maintain her mark through me. You don't maintain your mark through your pastor. You maintain your mark personally. It's your contribution to the body. That's what gives it value. I mean, can you think of a Picasso with the word Smith at the bottom? I mean, it would have no value at all. It's got to have the guy's name. It's got to have the mark. Your personal touch. I'm running out of time. Chapter 9. Look over at chapter 9, verse 6. Second word, bountifully. Now this I say, he who sows sparingly shall reap. Sparingly he who sows, there's the word, bountifully shall reap. Bountifully. By the time I develop this context, but I don't. Yeah, he's talking about giving, giving bountifully, and that would be an application not only money, but time and effort and energy and skill and art, whatever. Third, Verse 7, let each one do just as he's purposed in his heart, not grudgingly or under compulsion. God loves a cheerful giver. Cheerfully is the third word. Think of the value of cheer in the exercise of a gift. Can you imagine if I came to the pulpit and said, well, let's all open our Bibles. This won't last long. There's not a lot here for you, but I've been depressed about this for 2 or 3 days. I mean, I can hardly sleep Saturday night. I'm so excited about being in this place and giving the gift. That's my contribution to the body, and it's the most thrilling part of my conscious life, is doing what I'm called to do, and the same I want for you. It's a cheerful thing. That's why I meet up with pastors, and they look whipped and beaten. You know, they have what I call the pastoral slump. Usually one shoulder is a little higher than the other. Heard about a guy, I don't have time, but I'm going to tell you. Heard about a gal that was in a grocery store line, and she was moving through, and a fellow behind her, you know, very distinguished looking. She turned and looked at him, and she said, are you a minister? He said, no, I've just been sick. I've just been sick. Give me a break, Jim. Why do we have to look sick? Because we're dedicated. The last word is broadly. Verse 9, he scatters abroad, he gives to the poor, his righteousness abides forever. It's crazy to drop all those on you, but I can't develop them. Personally, bountifully, cheerfully, broadly, let it out, get at it, do the thing called ministry, and watch God work. I tell you, when he finds a letter that's got his mark, he makes it authentic. It's wonderful. I'd like us to bow for a few moments just to think about this, okay? Some of you need to turn your life over to Christ. Let's just face the music, face the facts. You played around with it. You're no more a letter for Christ than the man in the moon. You've learned the language. You've run with Christian people. You maybe even joined a church, but you're not a Christian unless you know Christ. Christian is a follower, a disciple of the person of Christ. Take that step right now. You know, a simple prayer. Lord, I'm lost. I need you. I don't have you as my God and my Savior. And I'm tired of living a lie. I need cleansing. I need hope. I need a purpose. I need to be authentic instead of a fake. Now, Christians, you pray right now. You, for all you know, you're sitting right next to a person who doesn't even know the Lord, may look distinguished and be warm and gracious, but may not know the Lord. Pray for the person who's on your right and on your left. Lord, today has been a great day. It isn't even near over, but it's been such a marvelous thing to be together, to think your thoughts, to log time on this earth. It's amazing to think what the psalmist has said, even the days of our lives are recorded in your book before there was even one of them. How glorious is your history, and we are privileged to be a part of it. Some need peace. Some need a reminder of your presence. Some need to know their distinguishing mark. And all of us need to be exercising them. Encourage us with what we have learned, and more importantly, with how we apply the truth of this wonderful book. In the name of Jesus, who gave us this letter and has written his name on our lives. His name we pray. Amen.
0: And with his prayer, Chuck Swindoll brings us to the close of our 8-part journey through 2 Thessalonians. From the opening verses to these final three, the message has been consistent and compelling. You're not a bystander in God's story. You are a living letter, bearing His mark, carrying His peace, extending His grace to a watching world. 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If Chuck Swindoll's study through 2 Thessalonians has increased your appetite for God's Word, there's a companion resource made just for you. 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
8: This place gets more and more confusing all the time.

0: Connie, will you hold that garbage bag open for me, please?
1: Sure. What are you doing?
0: Oh, I just want to get rid of some of these old ice cream cartons. They're sticky and they're starting to make a mess around the freezer. Connie, hold the bag open, please.
1: Oh, sorry.
0: What's wrong? Are you waiting for somebody?
1: Well, I was just watching for Eugene. He's late.
0: Late? He's upstairs.
1: I mean late to leave.
0: Oh, I don't get it.
1: Around 10 till 4, he comes racing through and says, "If my assistance is no longer required, I'll be saying good day." And then he takes off for the college.
0: So? You know he has evening classes.
1: He's not racing out of here for evening classes, Whit.
0: Isn't he?
1: No! He's going to the college library because a certain person finishes work there at 4 o'clock.
0: I assume you're talking about Katrina Shanks?
1: Bingo!
0: Mm-hmm. Well, I was under the impression they were just friends.
1: That's the impression Eugene wants you to have. He's smitten.
0: Smitten?
1: Smitten. You can see it in that glazed expression of his. He likes her.
0: Oh, come on, Connie.
1: You watch. He'll come dashing through it. Wait, here he comes.
2: If my assistance is no longer required, I'll be saying good day to you both.
0: Well, you okay, Eugene?
1: Where are you going, Eugene?
2: To the college, of course.
1: Tell her I said hello.
2: I beg your pardon?
1: Katrina, tell her hello for me.
2: Well, if I run into her, I certainly will express your greetings.
1: If you run into her.
2: Ms. Kendall, I detect a certain adolescent subtext to this conversation, which, had I the time, might be worth clarifying. However, suffice it to say, Trina and I are just friends.
1: Trina, huh?
2: Yes. Now, as I was saying, good day to you both.
0: Bye, Eugene.
1: Bye! See what I mean?
0: No. He said they were only friends. Why shouldn't I believe him?
1: Oh, Whit, you're such a typical man. It's obvious there is something going on.
0: Uh-huh.

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1: Agricultural impact on the areas around London, accessibility, etc. And it's my personal theory that the emergence of the motorway was a significant step in moving Britain from its post-war backwardness into the modern era, namely the 60s.
2: But was it post-war backwardness or merely the effects of the depletion of the natural resources due to the war?
1: I believe the one led to the other.
2: Fascinating. Mm-hmm. You deduced all this because of a one-line point of trivia in the newspaper?
1: Well, it was one of those on this day in history kinds of things, and... Oh, I've been rambling, haven't I?
2: Not at all.
1: Oh, I have been. I'm sorry.
2: Don't apologize, Trina. Our daily visits contain the most stimulating conversations I have anywhere, period and full stop. And it's a pleasure to speak with someone as... well, as...
1: Eugene, are you blushing?
2: Am I? No, it's merely the heat in this cafe. It's always inappropriately set. A computerized thermostat would do wonders here.
1: I thought it was quite cool in here.
2: Yes. Well, my metabolism may be operating at a... never mind.
1: Oh, you're cute, Eugene.
2: Oh, it's probably the lighting.
1: I don't think so. But I have to leave now.
2: You have to leave?
1: Yes, I have a 5 o'clock engagement, and I don't like to keep him waiting.
2: Oh, yes. Well, don't allow me to detain you.
1: Oh, and maybe you better not meet me at the library when I get off anymore. I enjoy this time with you, but it makes me late, okay?
2: Oh, whatever's most convenient for you.
1: Thank you. I'll see you around.
2: Yes, I'm certain we'll bump into one another again.
1: Bye.
2: Farewell. She doesn't want

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1: It irritable, like something happened?
2: For example?
1: Oh, well, like maybe your class didn't go well last night, or you didn't sleep very well, or something went wrong with Katrina when you saw her yesterday afternoon.
2: Now, Miss Kendall, I told you...
1: I know, just friends, but I don't mind telling you that I don't believe a word of it. I know about these things, Eugene. You like her more than as a friend, and denying it won't change my mind.
2: Of course. Don't allow the facts to get in the way of your opinion.
1: Oh, you're gonna deny it. Well?
2: I'd prefer that we didn't have this conversation.
1: Well, that's as good as admitting you like her, so I'm probably right about the rest of it. Now we're getting somewhere. You know, Eugene, your problem is that you don't make very good use of your available resources.
2: What available resources?
1: Me! You're a boy, which naturally means that you don't know the first thing about girls. I'm a girl, which
2: naturally means that you know everything there is to know about boys and girls.
1: Right!
2: What?
1: So, here we are. We've been working together for a long time, and now you like a girl, but things aren't going very well. And who better to help you than me?
2: I see. And, if, theoretically, you are correct about any or all aspects of this discussion, what would you advise me to do?
1: Well, my advice is that we go somewhere private, like Witt's office, and you tell me what the problem is. Okay, let me get this straight. You like her, but you're not sure she likes you the same way.
2: Correct.
1: And now you suspect she likes someone else.
2: Her request that we no longer meet so she can meet some other young man is a strong indicator, I would think.
1: Yeah. Okay, in that case, I think you should get her a gift.
2: A gift?
1: Sure, something she'll appreciate. Girls love gifts from admirers.
2: A gift.
1: Yep.
2: Well then, if in your experience as a female you think a gift would be appropriate, I defer to your judgment. I will find something she will appreciate.
1: Good idea. Wait a minute. We better not leave anything to chance. How will we give it to her?
2: What do you mean?
1: Tell me how you'll give her the gift.
2: Well, I suppose I'll simply hand it to her and say, this is a gift.
1: No. A girl doesn't want a package shoved in her face and told, this is a gift.
2: Well, I'd hardly shove it.
1: You need to warm up to it. You need to start with something sweet and romantic.
2: Sweet and romantic?
1: Practice on me. Pretend like I'm Katrina and you're giving me the gift.
2: If you insist. I believe it goes without saying that I've enjoyed our meetings.
1: Stop right there. Goes without saying? Enjoyed our meetings? Eugene, I said to be sweet and romantic, not submit a budget to your department head.
2: I thought it was a nice informal touch.
1: Try. I've been thinking about you all day. In fact, I've been trying to come up with the words to share how I feel, but they don't exist. All I know is that my heart beats faster when I think about seeing you, and I have something to give you as a token of my deep affection.
2: You jest!
1: She'll melt! Try it.
2: I admit to feeling slightly embarrassed by all of this.
1: Go on.
2: I have been thinking about you the entire day, nay, even through the night.
1: Nice touch.
2: My mind is racing with the words to articulate how I feel. Alas, they do not exist. All I know is that my heart beats faster when I think about seeing you and, well, please accept this gift as an unworthy token of my deep affection.
1: Oh, thank you, Eugene.
3: Excuse me.
2: Mr. Whitaker, how long have you been standing there?
3: Oh, I'm sorry. The door was open and I just...
2: Oh, don't apologize.
1: We just needed your office for a minute to talk.
3: Oh, so I see. Well, I needed a book, that's all. I didn't mean to interrupt.
2: No interruption.
1: Oh, really, it's just that we're...
3: Well, you don't have to explain.
2: Perhaps we should resume our work, Miss Kendall?
1: Yeah, right. Okay, well, you can have your office back.
3: Really, I don't need to have... Right under my nose and I didn't realize... But what about Katrina?
2: Katrina?
4: Eugene, what are you doing here?
2: I just happened to be walking past and, well, actually that isn't entirely true. I just happened to be walking past because I wanted to...
4: I'm sorry, Eugene, but I really have to go.
2: Of course, but

0: You see, I've been thinking and... Wait, you see, all day and all night I've been,
1: Can we walk while we talk?
0: Yes, why not? My mind is racing, you see, and alas, they do not exist.
1: What doesn't exist?
0: My mind. I mean the words.
1: What words?
0: The words of my mind that I'm trying to say.
1: Eugene, please, I have to go.
0: Right. Well, please accept this token which you're unworthy of.
1: Huh?
0: This is a gift. That's what I was going to say in the first place.
1: Oh, well, thank you, Eugene. You shouldn't have. Do you want me to open it now?
0: If you wish.
1: I'm late, but... Well, oh, how nice! A replica copy of Emerson's essay.
0: The second series.
1: That's kind of you, Eugene.
0: I thought you'd appreciate it more than anyone I know.
1: I do, but you'll have to forgive me.
0: You have to go.
1: Right. I don't like to keep him waiting.
0: So you've said. I only wish I understood who it is you don't like to keep waiting.
1: Darren, you don't know him, but I gotta go. Thanks for the gift. Bye, Eugene.
0: Farewell. Give my best to Darren.
1: Darren?
0: Yes. Darren. And then she rushed off to meet him.
2: Well, no wonder. I'd rush off to meet another man, too, if the most romantic thing you could give me was a textbook.
0: It wasn't a textbook. It was a collection of essays.
2: Terrific.
0: Emerson's essays.
2: Oh, that makes all the difference.
0: Of course.
2: Eugene, this doesn't make sense. She knows beyond a shadow of a doubt that you like her as more than a friend, but she... What? Why are you looking at me like that?
0: Well, a small detail, but I wouldn't say that she knows beyond a shadow of a doubt.
2: Why wouldn't she? You told her, right?
0: Actually, I haven't.
2: You have? You mean you never actually said you liked her?
0: Not in so many words.
2: Why not?
0: Well, she never asked.
2: Oh, I don't believe it.
0: Well, naturally, I assumed that my attentiveness would communicate a certain level of feeling.
2: Eugene, your actions communicate only that you're a walking encyclopedia. No more, no less.
0: Well, thank you.
2: Good grief. All right. We start from square one.
0: You're mixing your metaphors.
2: I don't care. You have to tell her, Eugene, and this time, give her something special. Raise your sights beyond textbooks, okay?
0: A fully equipped pocket calculator?
2: No! Girls like sentimentality. Candy, flowers. That's it, candy and flowers. There's no way Katrina could misunderstand if you give her something as romantic as candy and flowers.
0: Very well. Candy and flowers it is.
2: Real.
0: Oh. Morning, Trina.
3: Eugene, is something wrong?
0: No, not at all. It's a beautiful Saturday morning, and I decided...
3: What time is it?
0: Virtually 7 a.m.
3: Oh, my only morning to sleep in.
0: Worth the early wake-up call, I hope, since I brought you these.
3: Oh, flowers.
0: Mm-hmm.
3: Carnations. Well...
0: And this box of candy.
3: Thank you, Eugene.
0: May I come in?
3: It isn't really a good time. My room's a mess, and...
0: Oh, bless you.
3: Oh, no.
0: Something wrong?
3: I'm allergic to carnations.
0: Bless you. It is impossible.
3: It is. I'm sorry. Please take them back. Oh,
0: very well.
3: I'm breaking out in hives.
0: Oh, I'm sorry, Katrina. I only wanted to do this to let you know that I've appreciated our friendship. Bless you. It had occurred to me that perhaps... Bless you.
3: I'm sorry, Eugene. I better go inside to take my allergy medicine.
0: But what I wanted to say...
3: You better take the candy back, too.
0: You're not allergic to candy as well, are you?
3: No, but I...
0: Bless you.
3: I don't eat it because of the high sugar content. I'm sorry.
0: Bless you. Go back inside, Katrina.
3: Yeah. Bye.
2: Bless you.
4: 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We always love hearing from you.
2: Eugene, what are you doing here today? I thought you were off.
0: More than you know, Miss Kendall. It's over.
2: What's wrong? Oh, the flowers and candy. You must be on your way to see Katrina.
0: I have already seen Katrina, and alas, found myself duly rejected.
2: Rejected? Wait a minute, it's still early. When did you go see her?
0: Earlier this morning. Timing was never one of my strong attributes, you see.
1: What time this morning?
0: Virtually 7 a.m.
2: Eugene!
0: I was so excited, I couldn't wait.
2: Well, what did she say?
0: In between sneezing fits, not very much.
2: Sneezing fits?
0: She's allergic to carnations.
1: Oh, no. And the candy?
0: Too high in sugar content.
1: Oh, Eugene. I'm sorry.
0: No doubt Darren will be far more astute at winning her over than I have been. He would certainly know better than to awaken her out of bed on a Saturday morning to deliver a fatal assortment of flowers and candy.
1: Eugene.
0: I'm sure Darren is a much smarter rival than to make her break out in hives.
1: Well, it'll be all right, Eugene. You'll see.
0: Yes, it'll be all right. Katrina will move on with her life, and I will return to days filled with loneliness and despair.
2: Eugene, listen to me. This doesn't have to be the end. Relationships are dynamic.
0: Huh?
2: Anything can happen. Anything can change. You may think you lost her today, but tomorrow could be entirely different.
0: You're only saying this to cheer me up.
2: No, I'm serious. Don't give up.
0: Thank you. Thank you, Connie, and thank you for your help. I know you did your best on my behalf.
1: That's what friends are for, Eugene.
0: I hate for these flowers and candy to go to waste. Connie, would you honor me by accepting them as a mere token of esteem?
1: Of course. Thanks, Eugene.
5: Excuse me, you two?
1: Mr.
0: Whitaker.
5: Oh, I'm sorry to interrupt, but I needed to get to the kitchen. Excuse me?
0: No need to apologize.
1: Yeah, we were just talking.
5: I need to get some ice cream out of the freezer, that's all.
0: Certainly. Perhaps we should resume our work, Miss Kendall.
5: But you're not working today, Eugene.
0: Oh, well, perhaps since I'm here, I'll take a few moments to reprogram the display that was giving me so much...
5: Really, Eugene, you don't need to... Oh. Nice flowers, Connie. Eugene gave you those?
1: Yeah.
5: Connie?
1: Yeah, what?
5: Oh, forget it. I'll be in the kitchen if you need me.
1: Sure.
5: Ooh-wee, this place gets more and more confusing all the time.
1: Hello, Connie.
6: Oh. Hello, Katrina.
1: Is Eugene here?
6: He might be.
1: Good. Someone's coming over here that I want him to meet.
6: How nice. Is something wrong?
1: No, not at all. What could be wrong?
6: Who do you want Eugene to meet?
1: His name is Darren. Really? Isn't that a little, you know, cruel?
6: Cruel?
1: I'm sure you know the meaning of the word. Or maybe you know the meaning, but you don't understand how it feels, huh? Like the word insensitive? Maybe you should look that one up.
6: Connie, Darren is just...
1: You know, maybe Eugene doesn't want to meet this Darren guy. Maybe it might hurt Eugene to meet him.
6: Hurt Eugene?
1: You know, I really liked you when we first met, but I'm having a hard time believing that you could do this to Eugene. He deserves better. Deep beneath that intellectual exterior beats the heart of a really nice guy.
6: Connie.
1: And you're making a big mistake if you let Eugene slip through your fingers because I know Eugene and...
6: Connie!
1: What?
6: I want to introduce you to Darren McGibbs. Darren, this is Connie Kendall.
7: Hello, Connie. It's a pleasure to meet you.
1: Yeah, me too.
6: Darren just moved here from England, and his parents asked me to tutor him for a while, to help him become acclimated to the United States.
1: Oh, really?
6: Yes. Now, would you care to explain to me what that tirade was all about?
1: Tirade? It was nothing. Lines from a play I'm working on. It's called The Large Foot Pushed Deep Into the Mouth. Katrina, why didn't you tell Eugene who Darren was?
6: He didn't ask.
1: You two are made for each other. Look, I think there's a big misunderstanding going on. Eugene thinks Darren is your new boyfriend.
7: Boyfriend?
6: Oh, no. That's quite amusing, come to think of it.
1: Amusing? Eugene's at the end of his rope.
6: He's so sweet. Silly sometimes, but sweet.
1: Yeah, well, I think maybe you should go upstairs and talk to him.
6: Perhaps Darren should.
7: Hello, you're Eugene Meltzner, aren't you?
0: I am indeed. May I help you?
7: Yes, I'm new to this country.
0: Mm-hmm.
7: I was told you would know some students at the college who might make good tutors.
0: Tutors?
7: Yes, for me, to help me with my studies.
0: I see.
7: Do you know anyone who can help me?
0: Well, one person comes to mind. Her name is Katrina.
7: Katrina?
0: Yes. And she's very intelligent and very kind, and without question or doubt, I would recommend her services to you. I'd introduce her to you personally, but... Perhaps it would be better if I simply gave you her phone number.
7: Thanks, but I already have it. I know her.
0: You know Katrina? I'm not sure I understand.
7: My name is Darren McGibbs. I think Katrina has mentioned my name to you. She's been tutoring me.
0: Darren? The Darren?
7: Your rival, I think.
0: Pardon me while I shrivel into profuse embarrassment.
1: Eugene?
0: An amendment. Pardon me while I die of embarrassment.
1: Don't die, Eugene. I spoke with Connie, and I understand we're both the victims of a terrible misunderstanding. I'm just not quite sure how it happened.
0: I, for my part, have been operating under the assumption that you didn't want to spend time with me because of your interest in someone else, namely Darren.
1: Well, I assumed that you knew how busy I was, what with studying, working at the library, and tutoring, and would understand when I couldn't see you.
0: Which I should have understood, but didn't, because I assumed you knew my true feelings and were responding in a negative fashion.
1: Which explains why Connie rebuked me the way she did.
0: Did she? Well, obviously she made assumptions based on my assumptions and responded accordingly. Now I realize I shouldn't have assumed at all and should have worked harder at communicating directly with you.
1: Of course, I shouldn't have assumed that you understood my feelings at all and should have made them much clearer.
7: Excuse me.
0: Yes?
7: Could the two of you assume that I don't know what you're talking about? Is this one of those American things I need to learn?
1: Perhaps you should write this down.
7: All right, I'm ready.
0: Never assume.
8: Well, I'm sure glad we got all that sorted out.
0: Indeed. It's an important lesson to be learned.
1: Consider that your first exam question, Darren.
7: Don't worry. I'll get it right.
1: Good. And I suppose I should take you home now. See you later, Connie. I don't want to seem presumptuous, but will you call me later, Eugene?
0: Absolutely, Trina.
1: Great. Bye.
7: Bye.
0: Bye.
7: Nice to meet you.
0: Well, I'm certainly glad that's taken care of.
8: Me too.
5: Connie, I didn't realize you were both here.
8: Yeah, what?
5: Never mind. We can talk later.
8: Talk to me now. It's okay. What's up?
5: Well, I guess it's appropriate since it involves both of you, but you can stop me if it's none of my business.
8: None of your business?
0: What can happen around here that wouldn't be any part of your business?
5: Well, I'm not sure. I keep thinking about it, and I can't figure out what's happening.
8: What do you mean?
5: Well, to be honest, I'm a little concerned about what sometimes happens when two friends start to, sort of change their relationship, you know?
8: I don't get it. Change their relationship how?
5: Well, when two friends become boyfriend and girlfriend.
8: Oh, I know what you're talking about.
0: I take it you're referring to me. Have no fear, Mr. Whittaker. I think everything is now under control.
5: Is it?
0: Mm-hmm.
5: I wish I could be so sure. See, I've always doubted the wisdom of two co-workers getting involved that way.
8: Co-workers? But Eugene and Katrina aren't co-workers.
5: Eugene and Katrina? I'm talking about Eugene and you.
0: Huh?
5: I'd hate to see either one of you get hurt.
0: What? Mr. Whittaker, what are you saying?
5: Well, it's not what I said, but what I heard you say to Connie in my office.
8: Oh, no.
5: It was pretty romantic. And then this morning, I saw the candy and flowers.
8: Oh, no.
5: Naturally, I assumed that... What? What did I miss?
4: Like we saw in today's episode, making assumptions without knowing the whole truth is often the source of a lot of trouble. It's always a good idea to double-check your facts and talk honestly to the people involved before you draw any conclusions about what they think or feel. That'll save you from a lot of problems and possible pain. And that's it for today's adventure. Tell me, what do you think of the relationship between Eugene and Katrina? Do you think they'll become boyfriend and girlfriend? I'd love to hear from you. Just send your letter to Odyssey, Colorado Springs, Colorado, 80995. 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It's called Naturally, I Assumed. 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Our production engineer was Dave Arnold, and our executive producer, Chuck Bolte. And I'm Chris, hoping you'll join us again next time for more Adventures in Odyssey.
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0: Welcome to Through the Bible. In this study, we're going to be stepping into one of the most dramatic moments of human history, a moment when mankind came terrifyingly close to the end, but by the grace of God. We'll begin in Genesis 6:14, and as you find your place, Greg and I have an update, this time on China.
1: Yeah, we just got a real exciting report, kind of looking back over the last year, and we're really encouraged by what's in this report.
0: Yeah, what are some of the high points for you on this? First of all, who's the partner that we're with on
1: this? It's FEBC, a ministry that I spent a few years with.
0: Yes, Far East Broadcasting Corporation, for those of you that don't know.
1: And the interesting thing about FEBC, thank you for clarifying that, is they started ministry to China in 1949, which was before you and I were born.
0: Yeah,
1: hard to believe.
0: It was. It is hard to believe. And because of that length of service, they have a level of credibility in that country that I don't think any other Christian ministry has.
1: No, they don't. You're right. They have an incredible amount of credibility, trust. And that was the year that Mao Zedong kicked out all the foreign missionaries. And so God used FEBC to start broadcasting the gospel in.
0: Yeah.
1: And many people have heard of the famous Hudson Taylor, the great missionary. Well, his grandson or great-grandson told me personally that they believe that while China was closed, about half the people that came to faith found it through Christian radio, heard the gospel.
0: Wow. So
1: a very rich history.
0: Yeah. Now, the other thing I appreciate about FEBC is, even though their name is Broadcasting Corporation, they are, as in terms of an international ministry partner, as aggressive as anyone in going into different delivery methods.
1: Yep.
0: And that's what's so exciting about this report is I love the fact that there's a, believe it or not, a shortwave component.
1: That's right.
0: And they're doing justification to make sure it's being heard, and they're getting responses, and there's that, but it is oh so much more.
1: Yes, it's digital. It's they've even launched a weekend programming that is in support of TTB's Bible study. In other words, they get a host and a group of people and they study the Bible. And I'm sure, knowing FEBC, that it's they're using Dr. McGee's teaching as the basis of that. So pretty cool stuff.
0: Yeah, that is really exciting.
1: So we're actually they actually have already begun the second 5-year cycle of the newly produced Chinese, both the Mandarin and the Cantonese. So that's really good, too.
0: That's wonderful.
1: And we have some great listener responses. You want to share this one?
0: Yeah, this first one says, I've listened to Through the Bible for the second time now, and once again, I've gained so much. I love this as an aside because this guy's going to be on, or a woman is going to be on multiple trips on the Bible
1: bus.
0: And
1: that's right.
0: That's an encouragement. For example, the advice Moses' father-in-law gave him. Pastor McGee offers a different perspective that broadened my thinking. Also, regarding the commandment, you shall not kill, I've heard fellow believers ask whether wars between nations violate this commandment. The program provided a clear teaching on this. I'm grateful for the nourishment this program brings and thankful to Liang Yu Radio for offering such a wonderful show.
1: Yes, and that Liang Yu Radio translates into good friend. That's how FEBC is known on the air, as good friend radio. Now, I think we have time for one more.
0: Yeah.
1: This is a person that wrote and said, I believe this program has deepened my understanding of the Bible. It no longer feels obscure or difficult to understand, but rather closely connected to our daily lives. To follow God's word is to love him, and he delights in blessing us. The five books of Moses, also known as the Torah, are highly valued by the Jewish people and are something we Christians should also study diligently. Mm. How many times have we heard that?
0: Yeah.
1: That type of response. It's incredible.
0: Yeah, and the five books of the law. And it's also such an encouragement to me that they're getting, just like we've talked about before, they're finding stuff in the Old Testament that is ministering to their heart.
1: Yeah.
0: A lot of people think, I don't really look at that old stuff. I just look at the New Testament. But they're finding value in the Old Testament.
1: Absolutely.
0: Yeah. Greg, why don't you pray for us as we begin?
1: Father, we rejoice that your word is going out in Mandarin and Cantonese to China and the speakers of those languages all over the world. We pray that you will continue to touch people's lives with the power of your word. In Jesus' name, amen.
0: Well, we're off to Genesis 6 on Through the Bible with Dr. J. Vernon McGee.
2: And friends, we come today to the flood. Now the entire human family turned from God. There's none righteous, no, not one. But here is one man who walked with God. He believed God. Here's a man still trusted God. By faith, Noah. Now, there is a striking contrast between the fact that the days of Noah to be duplicated before the Lord comes again to the earth. And that's for his, not rapture, but coming to the earth to establish his kingdom. But there's some remarkable parallels that have already taken place. For instance, the way this chapter opened, it came to pass when men began to multiply on the face of the earth, daughters born unto them. There was this tremendous population increase, and man had spread by that time pretty much over the earth. He was in North America, he was here, he was in Asia, in Europe, and in Africa. He'd spread in every direction. And today, we have this tremendous population explosion, and men again will increase on the face of the earth. And then there is the fact that during the Great Tribulation period, the Holy Spirit will no longer restrain evil. Now, he'll still be there to convert men, but he'll not be restraining evil on the earth, we're told very definitely. And God's overtures to man will be despised and rejected, and certainly they are today. Isn't it amazing that the only

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1: Well, there were judgments in that day, and yet they did not heed them. That was the warning that God had given. Now, let's look at the flood itself. The first is the preparation that is made for it. God is giving ample opportunity. And here in verse 14, God says to Noah, "Make thee an ark of gopher wood." That's an indestructible wood, very much like our redwood here in California. "Room shalt thou make in it," in the ark. And the word for rooms has the idea of nests. Now, the elephant would need a room, but may I say to you that the mole wouldn't need quite that much room. They could just give him a little dirt in the corner, and that's all that he would need. And we're told, "And he shall pitch it within and without with pitch." That is, it was to be made waterproof. Now, here were the instructions, "And this is the fashion which thou shalt make of it. The length of the ark shall be 300 cubits, the breadth of it 50 cubits, the height of it 30 cubits. The impression that most people have of the ark is the impression they were given by the little Sunday school card. It looked like a houseboat, and it was, to me, a very ridiculous sort of a travesty. It was a caricature of the ark instead of picturing it like it actually was. To begin with, may I say to you that the instructions for the building of the ark reveal that it was quite a sizable sort of an ark. Thou shalt make the ark and finish it, and it shall be 300 cubits. Now, if a cubit is 18 inches, that ought to give you some conception of how long this ark was. Now, the question arises, how could they make it substantial in that day? Well, friends, you're not dealing with caveman. You're dealing with a very intelligent man. Noah was an intelligent man. You see, the intelligence that the race has today came right through that man. And he happened to be a very intelligent man. Now, he's not making an ocean-going boat to withstand 50-foot waves. All he's doing is to have just a place for life, animal life, and man to stay over quite a period of time, by the way, but not to go through a storm, actually, just to wait out the flood. That was all. And for that reason, it might lack a great deal, and it did not have to be built as an ocean-going boat. It would give it a great deal more room. So 300 cubits, and if a cubit is 18 inches, that's 450 feet long. That's a pretty long boat, by the way. But the relative measurement is the thing that interests me. And you put this down by, for instance, the New Mexico, one of our battleships some time ago. But it was built 624 feet long, 106 and a fourth feet wide, and the 29 and a half, the mean draft. Well, may I say that you put down the comparisons, and it's practically the same, so that you have not a ridiculous-looking boat at all, but one that would compare favorably with the way they build ships today. We're told here, "A window shalt thou make in the ark." Now, the window wasn't a little slit made in the side of the ark. Have you ever stopped to think about the stench that might be in there with all those animals in there over that period of time? Well, "A window shalt thou make in the ark," and the window went all the way around. "And in a cubit shalt thou finish it above." Now, from a cubit, from the top of the ark, from the roof, and the roof must have overlapped that quite a bit. And underneath, there was a cubit, 18 inches, that went all the way around the ark. Now, that's the way they ventilate a gymnasium today. I noticed it at the State Fair at Dallas. The building in which the animals are have that window that goes all the way around at the top. And, may I say, with all the animals they had at the State Fair

0: Dallas, Texas, it wasn't a bad place to be. People were sitting in there eating their meals and sleeping there. Very comfortable. And the odor was not bad. I've heard that poor Noah had to stick his head out this little window to live. Well, that's ridiculous. We're not looking at that type of a thing. That's man's imagination. It's not what the record says here at all. And friends, quit reading Sunday school cards. The pictures that were given to me when I was a kid, I've had to unlearn practically all of them. And that little ridiculous boat, I wish we could get rid of it. Now we're told, and the door of the ark, now it only had one door though, and that's important. Christ said he was the way. I'm the door to the sheepfold, by the way, and he's the door to the ark. And the door of the ark shalt thou set in the side thereof, with lower, second, and third stories shalt thou make it. Now it was three decks here, you see, and then I take it one on top, or one on the bottom maybe, that would make four decks. And was there a door for each one? I personally have not come to any conclusion here. I'm rather of the opinion there was only one and not one for each floor. But that, frankly, again, is beside the point. Now, God says, and behold, I, even I, do bring a flood of waters upon the earth to destroy all flesh, wherein is the breath of life from under heaven, and everything that is in the earth shall die. Now, God is bringing the judgment upon the earth, upon animal and bird and man. But with thee, God says, will I establish my covenant. And thou shalt come into the ark, thou and thy sons, and thy wife, and thy sons' wives with thee. And of every living thing of all flesh, two of every sort, shalt thou bring into the ark, to keep them alive with thee. They shall be male and female, of fowls after their kind, the cattle after their kind. And again, you must understand by this time, one cow would represent the entire cow family, the Holsteins and the Jerseys and the Guernseys and all the others. And then every creeping thing of the earth after his kind, two of every sort shall come unto thee to keep them alive. Now that is something else that we need to pay attention to. It's repeated again in the next chapter that Noah wasn't a Frank Buck who went out and bring them back alive. He wasn't a big game hunter. He didn't have to go after these animals. They came to him. We're told that. And we'll see in the next chapter they did come to him. They'll come to you. Now why would they? Animals in danger will do that. I remember the first time that we went into Yosemite Valley when our daughter was just a little thing and she'd never seen snow before. And we put her down in the snow and she began to whimper, but she quit when she looked over and saw a little deer. Well, actually, I believe we could have gone over and petted that little deer, but we didn't try it because I knew something about the danger of them turning on you and being able to kick and kill an individual. So we didn't approach them any closer. But I mentioned that to the ranger. He laughed. He said, yes, there's snow up in the high Sierras right now. And when there's snow up there and there's danger, they come down here and as tame as any animal could possibly be. But the minute that the snows melt and it becomes spring, he says they spring out of this area and you couldn't get in a country mile of any of them. Why? Well, because when an animal is in danger, he'll come. Not at the time of the flood. I don't think Noah had any problem at all. I think they all came to him. Now in verse 21, take thou unto thee of all food that is eaten, and thou shalt gather it to thee, and it shall be for food for thee and for them. And now he's to do something very practical. It took a lot of hay in the ark to feed these animals. Thus did Noah, according to all that God commanded him, so did he. Now somebody's going to say, but some of those animals ate meat. They'd eat each other. I don't think so. You say, why? Well, up to the time of the flood, apparently both man and animals were not flesh-eating. They just didn't eat flesh. No carnivorous animals, I assume. We are told of a day in the millennium when the lion and the lamb will lie down together, and the lion's going to eat straw like an ox. And that could certainly come. That probably was the original state of the animal. Now, will you notice, we come to chapter 7. And the Lord said unto Noah, come, thou and all thy house into the ark, for thee have I seen righteous before me in this generation. Why was he righteous? By faith, just like Abraham later on was. We're told Abraham believed God and it's counted to him for righteousness. Noah believed God and it was counted to him for righteousness. And by faith, the writer to the Hebrews said, that's the reason God saved him. But have you ever noticed how gracious God is to this man in all of this time of judgment? It says, come thou. The same invitation that the Lord Jesus gives today to all mankind. Come unto me, all ye that labor and are heavy laden, I'll rest you. And then we're told in verse 16 here, the Lord shut him in. Isn't that lovely? And then chapter 8 opens, and God remembered Noah. How lovely. How wonderful. God could have very easily forgotten all about Noah. He could have, years later, said, oh my, I forgot all about that fellow down there. I put him in an ark and forgot about him. Been too bad, wouldn't it? But God didn't forget. God remembered Noah. God never forgets. He remembers you. Only thing that he doesn't remember is your sin, if you come to it. And his sins, he remembers them no more. What a beautiful thing this is. Now, Noah and the family enter into the ark. And did you know that this story of Noah, just like the story of creation, has wandered over the face of the earth? And you read it like you read the creation story. I wish that I could give you the Babylonian account. I'm not entering into that. I did of the creation account. But all you have to do is compare them to see the difference, that these others are utterly preposterous and ridiculous. And they're all based on this one, by the way. And the very fact that most nations, most peoples, have an account of both creation and the flood, doesn't that tell you something, friend? That ought to tell you that there's a basis of truth for that. All of them wouldn't come up with a record if they had been making up the story. And if you want to know which one is accurate, just make a comparison. The Babylonian, of course, here is perfectly ridiculous. And you have sort of a war going on among the gods, one against the other, and that's what brought the flood. That's not the way that the Bible tells it. It's a judgment upon man for his sin. Makes sense, by the way. Now we're told here, and for yet 7 days, God says, I will cause it to rain upon the earth 40 days and 40 nights, and every living substance that I have made will I destroy from off the face of the earth. Now will you notice the fact that there came to Noah, and I should call attention to this, I was about to bypass it, of every clean beast thou shalt take to thee by sevens. Now, this was the basis of a lawsuit years ago against Dr. Harry Rimmer when he offered $1,000 to anyone that could show a contradiction in the Bible, and this was what was used in a court of law. And there were several liberal theologians that testified this was a contradiction. Why would it say two of each kind and now seven of each kind? Well, all you have to do is turn over to see Noah get out of the ark, and he was offering clean beasts as sacrifices. Where would he have got the clean beasts, friends, if he hadn't taken more than the two? It's only the clean beasts that he took seven, and now we know why. And those that are not clean were by two, the male and the female. And the fowls of the air by sevens, the male and the female, and that is for those that are clean, to keep seed alive on the face of all the earth. Now, for 7 days, the world could have knocked at the door of the ark, and frankly, they could have come in. God would have saved them. All you'd have to do is believe God. Now, we're told, verse 6, and Noah was 600 years old when the flood of waters was upon the earth. Noah went in, his sons, his wife, his sons' wives with him into the ark because of the waters of the flood. That's verse 7 that I've just read. Then we're told here, verse 9, there went in two and two unto Noah into the ark, the male and the female, as God had commanded Noah. No place does it say Noah went out and drove them in. It wasn't necessary. They came to him. The same day were all the fountains of the great deep broken up, and the windows of heaven were opened. That's verse 11. The rain was upon the earth 40 days and 40 nights. And now I drop down and read verse 16. And they that went in male and female of all flesh, as God had commanded him, and the Lord shut him in. Now we're told that the flood was 40 days upon the earth. Now the waters, though, prevailed, and I'm dropping down to the last verse, verse 24, chapter 7. And the waters prevailed upon the earth 150 days. Now that's how long that the flood lasted. Then we're going to find out that it subsided another period of time, and we'll talk about that next time. Now, may I, in the few moments that are left of me, may I say this? What is the scientific historical evidence of the flood? I'm not going to enter into this subject other than to say that there is one of the finest books, and I highly recommend it, called The Genesis Flood by Henry Morris and John C. Whitcomb. Both of these men are thoroughly qualified to write on this subject. Dr. John Whitcomb is a Ph.D., and he's a professor of Old Testament at Grace Theological Seminary. And Dr. Morris is a Ph.D. from the University of Minnesota. And these men have joined together and have written a book on the Genesis flood. And they show that this flood was universal, and also that it was a great catastrophe, that there's historical evidence for it, and they answer this uniformitarian argument that has been put forth today, and I'll not go into these different theories that have been advanced, and have quite a few been advanced for the flood, but may I say there's abundance of evidence for the flood, and they answer a great deal of this. Now, next time, I'm going to pick up right at this juncture and probably give from their book one or two arguments, and then I'm going to move on from this. I assume that today that there is this historical evidence for the flood, and it's not necessary for us to go into that. And it's been answered in this very graphic and scholarly manner. Until next time, may God richly bless you, my beloved.
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2: I don't know if you like sermons on stewardship, that is, on giving. You know, in my years in pastoral ministry, I've given several of those kinds of sermons, and I still bear the wounds of some of the responses from some people whom I thought were kind. I mean, one such person told me it was time for someone to challenge a man of power like me. I remember thinking, well, if you think that you're the first person that's ever challenged me, not only are you wrong, but you're going to have to get into line. I remember that one in particular because it was at least two Sundays later, but she was still very angry about that giving sermon. I mean, who was I that I thought I had the right? Well, you can fill in the blank. Well, all of that to say that in my imagining, I think I've been more harshly criticized when I've addressed the matter of giving than I've been on virtually any other topic. I mean, you name it. Gender roles, the fate of those who don't believe, why God allows suffering, whether, you know, creation is a literal 6 days, 24 hours, you know, to matters of divorce and remarriage. I mean, you would think there'd be plenty of blowback on those kind of topics, but, you know, as I remember it, at least, there was far more negative responses on the matter of giving. And why is that? Well, one pastor said it well, I think. He said, you know, there are an inordinate number of nerve endings in your wallet. Very sensitive, very sensitive. Well, no doubt. And to be fair to my critics, a great many of us are struggling to make ends meet. And the last thing it seems that many of us need is for someone, you know, some preacher, to tell them they need to give more. And to also be fair, when it comes to sermons about giving, there have been in the past and in the present a number of unethical preachers who have made outrageous claims about giving. You know, everything to vain promises that whenever you give, God's going to repay you tenfold to those, you know, who are bilking their audience and they've become wealthy in the process. And so the question of the motivation of the one who's preaching about money, well, that does matter. Perhaps I'll begin by addressing the matter of my motivation. Well, I'm preaching through Deuteronomy, verse by verse and chapter by chapter, and it just so happens that chapter 26, where I presently am, has that as a topic. I didn't write this passage. I'm just a reporter on what I find. So give me a break. And second, I'm on a salary. And if you give more to Back the Bible Canada, it actually doesn't increase my salary. So, you know, there's that part of it. But let's get serious. We are in Deuteronomy 26, and it's the last chapter in Moses' second sermon on the three sermons that make up this book. And in his last point, Moses speaks about two acts of ritual or two acts of worship that attend to this matter of giving. And the first is the matter of the offering of the first fruits, which I'm going to explain in a moment. And the second is the matter of the third tithe. Well, what, you ask? A third tithe? Yeah, there were actually three of them in ancient Israel, but I'll explain that in a little while. But as always, we're going to remember that this was a civic law in Israel, but it is connected to the moral law, which has a great deal to say to us about our attitudes regarding money and greed. But let's examine the law of Israel. Deuteronomy 26, we have two different worship services that are attached to the matter of giving. So let's begin. The first one has to do with a first fruit offering. We'll examine this in two parts. And the first is the actual presentation of the gift. The second is the worship that follows the giving. So, Deuteronomy 26, verses 1 to 4. When you come into the land that the Lord your God is giving you for an inheritance, and have taken possession of it and live in it, you shall take some of the first of all the fruit of the ground, which you harvest from your land that the Lord your God is giving you, and you shall put it in a basket. And you shall go to the place where the Lord your God will choose to make his name to dwell there. And you should go to the priest who is in office at that time and say to him, I declare today to the Lord your God that I have come into the land that the Lord swore to our fathers to give us. And then the priest shall take the basket from your hand and set it down before the altar of the Lord your God. Now, of course, as Moses is giving this sermon, the people did not yet occupy the land, and as such, there was nothing to give. But notice, not only will they occupy the land in the future, but Moses is at pains here to remind the Israelites, and notice it, it's in verse 1, that it is the land the Lord is giving them. That is, the rich, productive land. That's his gift to his people. They didn't earn or deserve it. It came from grace. Now this idea that it's a gift, well, that's reinforced in a number of other places. Go back to Deuteronomy 6, verses 10 to 12. When the Lord your God brings you into the land that he swore to your fathers, to Abraham, to Isaac, and to Jacob, to give you with great and good cities that you did not build, and houses full of all good things that you did not fill, and cisterns that you did not dig, and vineyards and olive trees that you did not plant. And when you eat and are full, then take care lest you forget the Lord who brought you out of the land of Egypt, out of the house of slavery. See how easy it is to forget that the wealth that Israel would have was a gift graciously given to them. And the point is that they were not to think that somehow all that land was theirs by their own hand. You know, it makes it easier to give when you remember that all you have is as a result of a gift. And then back to our passage in verse 2. They enter the land, and now they have their first harvest. But before they take anything for themselves, they are to take some of that. And notice here, it's not specified how much that amount is, only that is to be given first, that is, before anything else is consumed or enjoyed. Now, if you go back to the book of Numbers, we find, you know, the description of this offering. And notice carefully what it says, and I reference Numbers 18, verse 12. All the best of the oil, all the best of the wine and of the grain, the first fruits of what they give to the Lord. And so it's not cast-offs. It's not a proper first fruit offering if it's not the best, or to put it another way, the most expensive part of your harvest. Remember the story of Cain and Abel? Abel gave the first of his offering, the very best he had, and Cain's attitude was, well, any old pumpkin will have to do. Cain looked over what he had and he said, if God is going to have some of it, I'm going to give him stuff that I don't mind parting with. And God was displeased and told him that sin was crouching at his door. It was ready to master him. And so the law already specified that the first fruit is the best that you have. And again, one more detour, but did you know that Jesus is called the first fruit? We know that when God gave something for us, he didn't pick the least useful angel in heaven. I mean, I don't even know if there is such a thing, but he gave the very best that he had. Okay, in Israel, the harvest is in. And before you put it in the barn or consume it, you offer the first to God. And of course, in practical terms, you have to take it somewhere. And you put it in a basket, so you know, it can't be a huge amount, but you take it to the place where the Lord will choose. At the time of this sermon, that place had not yet been chosen. In time, the tabernacle would be located in a place called Shiloh, and then later, when David would capture Jerusalem, the tabernacle would be moved there. That would be the location. But the point is, it didn't just go anywhere. You gave it to the place of worship. The giving and the worship are all connected to each other. And so the giver goes and gives to the priest who is in the office. And with that, you declare that I have come to this land, the land that God promised to me, the land which I now occupy. And then the priest takes the offering. And remember, it's in a basket, and he sets it down before the altar. That it is not just a contribution. The actual contribution is laid before the Lord, and it's regarded as holy. Now, that's the procedure of giving the gift. But now, following that, we come to the matter of worship. So now I'm reading Deuteronomy 26, verses 5 to 11. And you shall make a response before the Lord your God. A wandering Aramean was my father, and he went down into Egypt and sojourned there, few in number. And there he became a nation, great, mighty, and populous. And the Egyptians treated us harshly and humiliated us and laid on us hard labor. Then we cried to the Lord, the God of our fathers, and the Lord heard our voice and saw our affliction, our toil, and our oppression. And the Lord brought us out of Egypt with a mighty hand and an outstretched arm, and with great deeds of terror, with signs and wonders. And he brought us into this place and gave us this land, a land flowing with milk and honey. And behold, now I bring the first of the fruit of the ground, which you, O Lord, have given me. And you shall set it down before the Lord your God and worship before the Lord your God. And you shall rejoice in the good that the Lord your God has given to you and to your house, you and the Levite and the sojourner who is among you. Now, I know some Bible teachers refer to these words that are spoken here as a kind of a liturgy. Now, if you don't know that language, the language of liturgy, a liturgy is simply, if you will, an order of worship. But in this case, the word spoken or the prayer that's given, it's not a spontaneous prayer, but a rehearsed prayer. I know some of us have been trained never to pray prayers that are written by someone else. Now, of course, we encourage people to pray spontaneously, but there is also great meaning in some prayers. Prayers that we pray, they're actually written by someone else, and we simply follow along with them, and that's what we find here.
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2: There are some people, I mean, especially in evangelical circles, I think, that have a problem with memorized or written down prayers. You see, in their minds, it's like having a conversation. I mean, what kind of a conversation would you have with, your spouse or a child or a friend if you read what you wanted to say, having prepared it in advance? It doesn't, at least in their minds, sound very authentic. Now, that is true. We should all learn to pray telling God the things in our hearts, offering up spontaneous prayers to God. But there are occasions when things are different. I mean, you think of the couple standing before the altar, uttering their wedding vows. I mean, those vows are heartfelt. They are authentically meant, even though the vow was written by someone else. You know, especially formal occasions do demand that we pray or commit to God in a way that has been agreed upon in advance. And such is the case when the first fruit offering is presented at the place of worship. It begins with a statement of identity. Who am I? That I come before God, given the privilege of offering up this offering. And the answer is that I came from a group of people that had no home. My father was a wandering Aramaean. Now, the father that's mentioned here would be Jacob, whose name was later changed to Israel. You know, if the word Aramaean is unfamiliar to you, you'll remember that Abraham was from the region of Padan Aram, hence an Aramaean. And Jacob had gone there, and he would eventually return to Canaan, and he had little to call his own. Eventually, he went to Egypt, and at that time, there were 72 in all. And they multiplied greatly, but they were slaves in Egypt. Once a wanderer with no home, then a slave and trapped in a foreign land, suffering, harshly treated, no rights. And of course, the rest of the memorized prayer would be a reminder of the miraculous work of God, the wonders and the terrors of God's power in Egypt. And then in the prayers that Moses composes for those bringing their offerings, they are then to give thanks for living now in a land of their own, flowing with milk and honey, meaning a rich, a productive, and a bountiful land. And the last part of the prayer was to say, O Lord, you gave all of this to me. And then the offering left before the altar and the prayer being offered exactly as it is prescribed, two things are then added. They are to worship, and then they are commanded, rejoice, be happy. You know, sometimes we are commanded to be happy. Did you know that? And this is one of those times when the first fruit is set down before the place of worship. It's not a time to begrudgingly say, oh my, I have to offer this gift to God, and oh my, this is going to cost me the very best of my harvest. Rather, this was a time to say, oh my ancestors had nothing, and then God kept every one of his promises, and look how much I now have. It's all about the attitude. It's about remembering the rich overflow of the fountain of God's grace that brought this abundance. And whenever in the modern world Christians give, that's also the same attitude we bring. I mean, sometimes, however, we might complain, you know, might say, well, I'm not, you know, we might say, like the ancient Israelite, I have no land flowing with milk and honey, I'm struggling to make ends meet, I have no great crop waiting to be harvested, so I can't give out of that. Now, perhaps we might think that way, and we might, well, when we do think that way, to remember the Macedonian Christians at the time of Paul. Paul writes about them in 2 Corinthians 8, verses 1 to 2. He says, "We want you to know, brothers, about the grace of God that was given among the churches of Macedonia, for in a severe test of affliction, their abundance of joy and their extreme poverty have overflowed in a wealth of generosity on their part." I mean, can you imagine such a thing? There was, says Paul, in the lives of these believers, the intermingling and overflowing of two elements combined, abundance of joy and extreme poverty. Yeah, those things can go together. Indeed, later in that same passage, Paul says that they begged him to take part in an offering that he was raising for the poverty-stricken Christians in Jerusalem. Well, wait, the poor giving to the poor? Does that sound strange to you? Yeah, and I think that's why Paul put up the caution flag. He wasn't feeling that he should be raising a fund among them, but they begged him, "Don't you dare pass us by. We want to give. Don't take that joy away from us." And what? How poor were these Macedonian Christians? Well, from one perspective, not poor at all. For they had Christ. They had the forgiveness of sins. They had a reconciliation with God. Did you know they had the gift of the Holy Spirit? They had the promises of an eternal kingdom that would never pass away. Yet at one time, they were without hope and without the Messiah. They were just Gentiles who had nothing to do with the people of God. But now these very people, once alienated, are now grafted into the vine. Yeah, so they were eager to give. I hope you can see how this works. One group sees only sacrifice and want. The other group sees only worship and plenty. It's clear then how the people of God see things, especially when it comes to giving. Oh, very good. Let's move on to the second issue of giving. And this one is the third tithe given once every 3 years. I'm reading Deuteronomy 26, verses 12 to 15. "When you have finished paying all the tithe of your produce in the third year, which is the year of tithing, giving it to the Levite, the sojourner, the fatherless, and the widow, so that they may eat within your towns and be filled, then you shall say before the Lord your God, 'I have removed the sacred portion out of my house, and moreover, I have given it to the Levite, the sojourner, the fatherless, and the widow, according to all your commandment that you have commanded me. I have not transgressed any of your commandments, nor have I forgotten them. I have not eaten of the tithe while I was mourning, or removed any of it while I was unclean, or offered any of it to the dead. I have obeyed the voice of the Lord my God. I have done according to all that you have commanded me. Look down from your holy habitation from heaven and bless your people Israel and the ground that you have given us, as you swore to our fathers, a land flowing with milk and honey.'" Now, there are two other tithes. One was what we might call the sacred tithe that was given to the Levites, the priest, as well as for the upkeep of the temple. There was a second tithe that was given to keep the feasts of Israel, those sacred events to which everyone had to go. And then there's this one, given every third year. Yeah, it was given to the Levite, perhaps only to those that were destitute, because the Levites, as you know, had no farmland. But to the most part, this was given to the sojourner, the fatherless, the widow. It was a one-third tithe for the poor, those who had no means. And as one brought this special offering for the poor, and by the way, that was the offering that Paul was collecting when he brought it to the impoverished and persecuted Christians in Jerusalem. Now, in Deuteronomy, when this offering for the poor was presented, the giver, as in the giving of the first fruits, he was to say, "I've not broken your commands, and I've not forgotten your commands." And then he says, "I have removed," or "I have exterminated the sacred things from my house." The idea here is that the tithe that I've accumulated in my house for these 3 years, it always belonged to God and not me. And to keep that which was holy and dedicated to God in my house, and not to give up what belongs to God, well, if I had given it up, that had been a sin. "I have not broken the command" doesn't mean I've kept all the law of God perfectly. It simply means I didn't break this law by holding back that which belonged to God. And then other words are added. "I didn't eat the tithe. I didn't offer it to the dead," meaning we had a funeral in my house and I saw the accumulation of this money over 3 years and I thought, look, the money's right here for all the funeral costs and I'm going to use it for that. The giver says, "I didn't succumb to that temptation. I never looked at the accumulation of that tithe and said I could use it on something else." And then having confessed that, as he brought the offering to the poor in the temple, there's a final prayer. It's verse 15. "O God, look down at us from heaven and continue to bless your people with abundance." That is to say, I trust you, God, not my collecting of money or myself. I don't trust that. I trust you. And with that, Moses comes to the end of his second sermon in Deuteronomy, and conclusion is in verses 16 to 19. This day the Lord your God commands you to do these statutes and rules. You shall therefore be careful to do them with all your heart and with all your soul. You have declared today that the Lord is your God, and that you will walk in his ways and keep his statutes and his commandments and his rules and will obey his voice. And the Lord has declared today that you are a people for his treasured possession, as he has promised you, and that you are to keep all his commandments, and that he will set you in praise and in fame and in honor high above all the nations that he has made, and that you shall be a people holy to the Lord your God, as he has promised. Wow, that's quite a way for that third sermon of Moses to end. The nation determines to honor God by remaining obedient to him. They keep all his commands. That means even the commands regarding money. They will not rebel. And why? Well, the answer is given right here. Because they have set their heart and their soul on the one true God. And with that, the Lord gives a declaration to his people. God says, "You are my people. You are my treasured possession, and as my treasured possession, how could I do anything other than care for you because I treasure you?" And that's true of all the commands, and especially it's true of our giving. It's a declaration of the giver that we trust not in our money, we don't trust in our land, we don't trust in our investments, or in our silver or gold. And more importantly, it's the confession that we are God's people, we trust in him. God will care for us. Our obedience, therefore, was always based on our trust in God.
1: John, interesting, I think, question here. The church receives offerings in a much different way, it seems, now than they used to, online giving and such. But do you think something is lost spiritually when we move away from a physical, tangible act of giving during a worship service?
2: Yeah, I'm going to say this, that I think that giving is a part of worship, and that's why historically we have included it in worship. I get the fact that people give online and all that kind of thing, but I would argue that for those churches that, majority of your offering is now online, and I totally get that, but I would argue that people ought to, have some kind of a slip of paper or something of that nature, something tangible that they ought to give during the worship service as a demonstration that they have given. And that will remind us that giving and worship belong together.
1: Thanks, John. And remember to join us again next week, right here on Back to the Bible Canada, where we teach the Bible.

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2: It's time for our letter of the day. Dear Phil, my husband Jesse and I have been married 3 years. Tonight I thought he was acting a bit weird. We had made plans to meet at a nice restaurant for a romantic dinner. I couldn't wait. Beforehand, I went shopping with friends, and though I did my best to arrive on time, I was a little late for our date. Conversation was slow in coming. It just didn't flow. I knew there was a problem, and I knew what it was. He was upset that I was a few minutes late. I apologized. He said, "No problem, dear." But it was clear that there was a problem. He looked out the window a lot and made no further comment about me being late. So, after we enjoyed some dessert, I suggested we go somewhere more quiet so we could talk. He agreed, but as he drank his coffee, he didn't say much. I asked him what was wrong. He said nothing. I asked him if it was my fault that he was upset. He said no. He wasn't upset. It had nothing to do with me and not to worry about it. When we got home, I felt as if I had lost him completely, as if he wanted nothing to do with me anymore. He just sat there quietly watching a game on TV. He continued to seem distant and absent. Finally, with things being so silent, I just gave up and decided to go to bed. About 15 minutes later, he climbed into bed too. But I still felt that he was distracted and his thoughts were somewhere else. He soon fell asleep. I lay there, crying. I don't know what to do. I'm almost sure that his thoughts are with someone else. My marriage is a total disaster. Can you help me? Flummoxed in Flin Flon. Dear Flummoxed, I just read your letter and realized that I know a Jesse in Flin Flon. He works at the hardware store. Sure enough, we met you two at a family camp last summer. What are the odds? So, I got his number and called him at work. He listened to what you have written. I asked him what was wrong. He said nothing. He said he enjoyed the dinner out with you, but he couldn't stop thinking about the fact that his boat wouldn't start, and he couldn't figure out why. Sometimes, flummoxed, Ramona spends time wondering what I'm thinking about. The truth is often not that much. Jesse told me that he loves you, that you're amazing. I told him to tell you that. He says he will. He says you're a wonderful wife and you've made him very happy. I said, tell her, man. He says he'll work on it. And he says he's pretty stoked. He got the boat fixed. Well, God bless you guys as you walk together all the way home. Signed, Thrilled in Three Hills. All right. There was a fair amount of fiction in this account, but the truth is God made males and females very different, and it's good. Let's celebrate. Experts who study these things tell us that the list of a man's top 5 needs looks like this. 1, cuddling, if you catch my drift. Fulfillment in this area is paramount to a guy. 2, recreational companionship. 3, an attractive spouse. 4, domestic support. And 5, admiration. On a list of a woman's needs, affection is 1. Conversation is 2. Honesty and openness is 3. Financial commitment is 4. And family commitment is 5. Interesting. So, to all my guy friends out there, remember, affection, conversation, and openness are at the top of a gal's list. You think about that. the next time your boat won't start.
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4: Christians are supposed to uphold the vision of swimming upstream of culture, of swimming upstream of the pressure of the world. But so many Christians are floating downstream on a yacht. And when the chips are down, integrity and biblical principles will get sold, not the yacht.
3: Welcome to Leading the Way with Dr. Michael Youssef, celebrating more than three decades of passionately proclaiming the uncompromising truth of the gospel across six continents in 28 languages and growing. We all understand how decisions of today can lead to misery tomorrow. And next on Leading the Way, a biblical example of the path from disobedience to destruction. You'll look at the life choices of Lot, Abraham's nephew, and through it, be encouraged to live a life of obedience and faith. Here's Dr. Michael Youssef beginning this episode of Leading the Way.
4: It was about 2 years after I have committed my life to the Lord that I went through what theologians call backsliding experience. I really like the word backsliding because truly, if you're not going up, you're going down. It's that simple. There is no standing still in the Christian life. And I hate to say it, I had to learn it the very hard way, the very difficult way. But through that experience, God taught me a lot of things. Oh, yes, during that time, I kept going to church. But my heart was called toward God. My heart was called toward God's Word. My heart was called toward Christians. My heart was called toward spiritual walk of any type. And that is why I know there are many Christians backslide right in the pews in the church. And for a period of 18 months, I sought to do my own thing. I got angry with God when my mother died, and so I blamed God for all kinds of things. Oh, I've never despised God. No, I've never done that. But I had a cold love toward Him. Some of you are going through that experience right now, for whatever reason. Backsliding never happens overnight. It begins with taking baby steps. Slowly but surely, my body was going to the church, but my heart was far from the Lord. My heart was firmly established in the world. And eventually, of course, I was in the deep waters of the world. And that, of course, until my boat hit the rock and I woke up at God's mourner's bench. Early in my life, the Lord taught me some very powerful lessons during my time in the wilderness. First, that all of us, every one of us, I don't care how much you claim to love God, every one of us is susceptible to the subtle temptation of the world, the flesh, and the devil. Every one of us. And the second lesson is this, that the temptation does not come at once. It is a constant thing. It is extremely slow. You see, I am convinced from the language of the scripture that the serpent did not come and tempt Eve and Eve immediately fell for it. But it was day in and day out, day in and day out. Look at this. And putting that shiny one in front of her face. And the third thing is this. Every true Christian, every born-again believer, every person who is saved from eternal hell to eternal heaven must be daily on their guard, regarding the little bit of sin. Oh yes, there's so many little bit of sins that are respectable in our society that we don't take notice of them. Let me give you a warning. The little bit of sin does not

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1: Covetousness as good. A Christian who puts Christian spin on a blatant sin. A Christian who is drunk with covetousness and yet claims the sobriety of serving God. Let me tell you a couple of things about Lot before I get to tell you more about where he was. Number one, he was Abraham's nephew. Abraham, that man of faith, the man that the Bible spoke of, that he looked forward to the day of Jesus 2,000 years before Christ. That man of faith who trusted God with all his heart, he had a nephew named Lot. He traveled with his uncle. They went to Egypt together. They wandered away from the Lord together, and they came back together. And he saw the dealings of God in the life of his uncle and in his own life. And the second thing you need to know about Lot is that he took some baby steps toward greed and selfishness, and he ended up in a disaster. Please follow these steps with me closely. I'm going to show them to you from the scripture. I am not making them up. They are in chronological order, and they are in the Word of God. So the first step is this. The Bible said, Lot looked toward Sodom. Turn in your Bibles and mark in your Bibles. Genesis 13:10. He looked toward Sodom. And Sodom, of course, has become to be a symbol of godlessness, symbol of perversion, symbol of all things that is worldly. With that understanding, I want you to concentrate with me. The first step was that he looked towards Sodom. Listen, Lot, obviously, a man who knew how to use sanctimonious dribble. He really did. And if he looked towards Sodom, but he didn't go in there, and as if to say, well, wait a minute, a man like me would not live among these people. I know better than this. I cannot be in that place. This is not a place for a believer to be. This is not a situation for a believer to be. I wouldn't go there. I just wouldn't settle there. I'm too classy for these people. Oh, but I'm just going to take a look. You know? I'm just going to take a peek. He probably said to himself, he said, you know, I won't stay for very long. I look from a distance. I will not be part of this. I would just look. I won't do anything wrong. I will keep my distance. I want to see what's going on. You know, once you look for too long, whatever it is you're looking at, and I'll leave you to figure that out. Once you look for too long, the second step is imminent. Is absolutely imminent. And the second step, the Bible said, it was in Genesis 13:12 that he pitched his tent towards Sodom. Some of your translation says near Sodom. It's imminent. I want to say, Lot, my buddy, why didn't you just go into Sodom? Why don't you just go all the way? Why don't you make it easy on yourself and just move in? Oh, no, no, no, no, Brother Yusuf, don't you understand? I'm not going to be part of this culture. I mean, I want to live for the Lord. Here's the sanctimonious dribble, you know. Brother Yusuf, you don't understand. Sodom is a very wicked place. I'm a classy guy. I mean, Brother Yusuf, you don't understand. I know what the scripture said about being unequally yoked with unbelievers. I'm not going to do that. Oh, Brother Yusuf, look, I know what the Bible said, and I want to live there. Oh, you know, I don't want to be like them. I'm just going to be there on business, and I'm going to get out. The reason I know this is because the devil took me there. And let me tell you something else. That the moment you pitch your tent towards Sodom or near Sodom, there is 99.99% of a chance for you to be within the city in a very short period of time. Now, my beloved friends, I pray the Spirit of God will take those words, inadequate as they may be, and just translate

0: write them into your heart and print them onto your hearts. Because I believe genuinely this is a word from the Lord of a warning to some of you. I don't know who, but the Lord clearly made that clear to me in my prayer. And the warning is this: whatever fire you're playing with, whether it is that business deal that stinks up to high heaven, whether it is that addiction to pornography, whether it's that addiction to alcoholism, whether it's that addiction to drugs, don't fool yourself by thinking that you only can get near Sodom but not stay there. Don't fool yourself by thinking that, like the moth, you're going to fly close to the flame, but you're not going to get burned. For as surely as the devil is real, and it doesn't matter how long it takes, I can tell you that the third step will be living inside of Sodom. Look at step number 3, Genesis 14, 12. Where do you find Lot? In the very heart of the city. Now, the Bible doesn't tell us how he got there. The Bible doesn't tell us when the movers and the moving vans came in and shipped his furniture and took him inside from nearby to the city itself. The Bible does not tell us what an incredible real estate deal that he found in Sodom that made him move in there. The Bible doesn't tell us all of this. I believe with all my heart that the Bible is telling us that if and when you pitch your tent near Sodom, it is as good as moving into Sodom. And the fourth and the final step was that Lot became part of the furniture in Sodom. How do I know that? Genesis 19:1. Step number 4. The Bible said he was sitting at the gateway of Sodom. The gateway in the Bible, in the Old Testament particularly, those who sit at the gateway, not anybody can go and sit at the gateway. Only the city council members would sit at the gateway. Only the ruling elders can sit at the gateway. He gained such prominence in this new place. He greased palms. He knew how to get along with people. He was a clever businessman. And before long, he was elected to the city council. That's where he's sitting, at the gate of Sodom. Oh, wait a minute. Isn't that great? Isn't that good news? Now, God has his witness inside the wicked city. What are you talking about, Michael? God has a missionary to this corrupt place. Isn't that good? What are you talking about? God has his man to lead others to himself. Isn't that good? Yeah, the problem is, Lot was nothing of a sort. I want to tell you something. Lot had already abandoned his high calling way before he got into Sodom. Someone once said, you know, it's a lot easier to make a buck than to make a difference. And I couldn't agree more. Christians are supposed to uphold the vision of swimming upstream of culture, of swimming upstream of the pressure of the world. But so many Christians are floating downstream on a yacht. And when the chips are down, integrity and biblical principles will get sold, not the yacht. And when that happened, my beloved friends, let me tell you, as a warning from the Word of God, history tells us that it's just a matter of a short time before the yacht hits the rocks. The four steps probably took years to complete. There is no telling. I don't know, the scripture doesn't spell it out, but it's a period of time. Those four steps started with baby steps, then they got accelerated. What's Lot's problem? Are you telling us that God's people can't live in the city of man? Please don't misunderstand me. That's not what I'm saying at all. Was it that Christians should not rise to a position of leadership in the secular culture, in the secular society? Absolutely not. That's not what I'm saying. I want you to listen very carefully. The problem was inside Lot. The problem was Lot's heart. The problem was Lot's motives. The problem was Lot's real intentions. You see, Sodom was inside Lot way before Lot was inside Sodom. I want you to look at the conclusion. God is not looking for perfection. I'm the first one to say, but for the grace of God, there go I. But God is looking not for rationalization, He's looking for repentance. That's what God is looking for. He is looking for men and women who know how to confess and how to repent and how to turn. Don't think I'm preaching legalism. Not at all. I am preaching the grace of God. I get so overwhelmed by the grace of God, I can't talk sometimes. Because, but for His grace, I wouldn't be standing here. Lot, who has gone down this four steps, was offering his daughters to be raped by the homosexuals. And it is of goodness of God that the homosexuals refused to rape his daughters. How can you get rebuked as a believer by the non-believers? In fact, I can tell you right now, and you know it from the Word of God, that if it was not for his uncle Abraham, up there in the mountains, interceding, crying his heart out, crying his eyes out to God, pleading with God, pleading mercy from God, absolutely, literally forcing God's hand, I don't mean that in a negative sense, in his intercession before God. If it wasn't for Uncle Abraham's intercession, Lot and his family would have been destroyed in Sodom. My friends, somebody's praying for you. Somebody's praying for you. Don't keep on tempting God. Don't keep on tempting God. But the Bible said that the angels, they literally had to yank him and his wife and his daughters. They had to yank them. That's what the word really means. They had to yank them by the arms and get them out of there. And even when he got there, did not want to go to the mountains. He wanted to go to another little city. And he was bargaining with the angels. He said, man, I don't want to be up there when nobody knows me. I want to go there and do another business deal. Let me go to this little town. The angel said, get up to the mountain. And again, but for the intercession of his uncle, he said, okay, you go there because of the grace of God is going to be extended to you because of Abraham. Now, Christian, listen to me, please. You cannot escape the payments of your choices. It's not that you're going to lose your salvation. You know, I don't teach that. But you cannot escape the payments for your choices. Though the checks may be late in the mail, the payments will always get there. Christian, please listen. If you are not winning Sodom, and Sodom is winning you, for God's sake, for your sake, for your family's sake, get out. Christian, please listen. If your possessions are possessing you, for God's sake, for your sake, and for your family's sake, get out. Probably some of you are saying, well, how do I know that I have pitched my tent towards Sodom? And I'm glad you asked because I'm anxious to tell you. There are four indicators. Write them down if you have a pen. Four indicators that would tell you that you have moved close to Sodom. Whatever Sodom is to you, because Sodom to you might not be Sodom to somebody else, might not be Sodom to me. Whatever Sodom to you is, you know it and God knows it. And you, in the secrecy between you and God, know what it is. Number one, you develop a preoccupation with possessions and things and accumulation. Not just a matter of having things, don't misunderstand me, please, that's not what I'm saying, but being obsessed with them. This has nothing to do with how much you have. You could have a million, you could have a dollar, it makes no difference. The issue is not the amount, the issue is this. And it has everything to do with your attitude toward things. Second indicator. When you are worrying about your possessions rather than managing them, your tent has been pitched close to Sodom. Third indicator, envying others or comparing yourself with others is a dangerous signal for you are pitching your tent close to Sodom. Fourth indication, ingratitude in your heart. First, ingratitude to God, ingratitude to others, focusing on what you don't have. When you have lost your joy in giving, all these are indicators that your tent has been pitched very close to Sodom. Get out before you get sucked in. May those who have ears, let them hear what the Spirit is saying.
1: Well, what about you? What are your decisions leading to destruction, like Lot? And what should you do about it? Thank you for being a part of today's Leading the Way with Dr. Michael Youssef. One thing we encourage you to do is take time to speak with a Leading the Way pastor or counselor. They can offer you practical, personal, and most importantly, biblical direction. And the place to connect is ltw.org/Jesus.
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3: It just spurred me, encouraged me to call into Leading the Way. When Dr. Youssef in that radio message shared the difference of witnessing and the gift of evangelism, it was a great encouragement that all of us have a witness. All of us have a story and what God is doing. I aim to bring my faith into every aspect of my life. I didn't grow up in a believing home, and the fact that God surrounded me by loving Christian friends and families that really had an impact and planted seeds, and then I came to faith in my mid-20s. That sort of impact that I've now had the fruit and blessing of seeing and walking with the Lord, leading the way is allowing that opportunity for people in all walks of life. And that's something that's important to me. Leading the Way uses Dr. Youssef's message to be a witness in our community in Atlanta and the states surrounding, like what I got to experience on my drive home from Nashville and then to the ends of the earth. It really is an encouragement, the truly international reach that the ministry has, from the Open Door initiatives and campaigns to the Navigators to Kingdom Sat and the Wake America rallies. Leading the Way is a witness. It's taking a gospel message that I'm blessed with most Sundays and sharing that to people that maybe haven't heard what the true gospel looks like. So the idea of Leading the Way, creating a My Faith Assistant responsibly to share the gospel and allow people to come to faith is amazing. I've actually been a personal user of it and seen the benefits of it. I recognize that the Open Door Initiative continues to use technology to share the gospel, which is an encouragement for me, somebody that works in technology, to see how Leading the Way leverages social media, leverages TV and broadcast and radio to reach people in the Western world, in the Middle East and other places. So Leading the Way is strategically reaching people where they are. With the gospel message, Leading the Way can reach people truly anywhere in the world, even in our local communities, through these open doors that technology allows. And hearing these encouraging testimonies and stories is a witness to how God is using Leading the Way. I want to be part of something what ministries like Leading the Way are doing to advance the kingdom. I want to be part of that.
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1: Fulfill the plan, took the one who knew no sin, and made him sin on our behalf, that we might become the righteousness of God in him. This is so powerful. This is the doctrine of imputation. Let me see if I can't tell you ever so briefly what it's saying here. In what way did God make Jesus sin? Well, some modern charismatic false teachers say that on the cross, Jesus became a sinner and he had to go to hell for 3 days to pay the penalty for his sins. That is blasphemy. On the cross, Jesus did not become a sinner. He was not guilty of any sin, ever, not even when he was dying on the cross. He committed no sin, ever. When he hung on the cross, he was absolutely innocent. No sin could be put to his account. He had no capacity to commit any sin. He did not become a sinner. You say, what happened? Very simply, God treated him as if he had committed personally every sin ever committed by every person who ever believed. Can you grasp that thought? God treated Jesus Christ on the cross as if he had committed every sin ever committed by every person who ever believed. And God heaped the full fury of a just wrath on him as if he were guilty of all of it, when the fact is he was guilty of none of it. But God poured out his fury so that all that sin was sufficiently expiated and could never be held against those who believe. Now, that's the first half of imputation. But there's a second half. He treated Jesus as if he had committed every sin ever committed by every person who would ever believe. And he did it for us in order that we might become what? The righteousness of God. Are you ready for this? Jesus was not a sinner on the cross. And I'll tell you something else. You're not righteous. You're not righteous. You're not any more righteous than Jesus was sinful. God treated Jesus as if he was a sinner, and he treats you as if you are righteous. He wasn't, and you're not, and neither am I. That's imputation. I'm not righteous. I'm still sinful. I have to say with Paul, oh, wretched man that I am, don't I? Who is going to deliver me from the body of this death? The things I want to do, I don't do. The things I don't want to do, I do. I'm not righteous. Are you ready for this? But God treats me as if I possessed the perfect righteousness of Jesus Christ. Is that astonishing? Well, it is if you know me. Certainly it is if God knows me. You see, that's the doctrine of imputation. That's what we're talking about here. God treats Jesus as if he'd committed all our sins and treats us as if we had only done all his righteousness. That's the price. To fulfill the Father's plan, it had to be so. The sin had to be paid for, and the righteousness had to be given. One who was not a sinner had to be treated as if he were, and those who are not righteous can be treated as if they are. Why did Jesus come down and endure this horrible humiliation, separation? Why? It had to be so to fulfill the Father's plan. I know we think that he did it just for us. No. No, he did it for God. Some time ago, I preached a message entitled, Christ Died for God. We're just the gift gets passed back and forth. Is the church precious? Sure. Because it bears the very righteousness of Jesus Christ imputed to it, since its sins have been imputed to him. It's an incredible reality. That is why Matthew 18 warns us to be careful how we treat each other, doesn't it? Because how you treat another believer, Jesus says, how you treat me. I love the church.

0: I love the church because the Lord is building it himself. I love it because it's the most precious thing on earth. Jesus paid the price for his church. This is a precious church. That's why Matthew 18 says, if you cause another Christian to stumble, you'd be better off with a millstone put around your neck and be drowned in the sea, right? Better be careful how you treat these precious people. Better be careful not to despise the least of these little ones. You better be careful not to cause another believer to stumble. You're touching Christ. He that is joined to the Lord is one spirit, 1 Corinthians 6:17. Well, let me give you a third. I love the church because the church is the only earthly expression of heaven. It is the only earthly expression of heaven. You know, if you base it on some people's church experience, they would think that heaven was some kind of a shallow, flippant place for entertainment. Superficial, clever, indifferent, and man-centered. Boy, that sounds blasphemous, doesn't it? We pray this prayer all the time. Our Father who art in heaven, hallowed be thy name. Thy will be done on earth as it is in heaven. Where's that going to happen? In the United States Congress? I don't think so. In the White House? I don't think so. In the Supreme Court? No. In the university? No. City Hall? No. Where is God's will done on earth as it is in heaven? Only one place. There's only one place. That's the church. Now you have to ask the question, what goes on in heaven? If we're heaven come down, what goes on in heaven? Well, worship, would you agree? Praise, adoration, and it all flows to God. It is all directed at God. Read in Revelation chapter 4, chapter 5, chapter 19, all around the throne is worship, worship, worship, worship. The worship of God. Secondly, another thing goes on in heaven, and that's the exaltation of Christ. The exaltation of Christ. He is the adored Son in glory. He sits at the Father's right hand. You see the Lamb right in the throne, don't you, in Revelation? He is exalted and adored in an unabashed wonder. A third thing that is true about heaven is the presence of absolute purity. Absolute purity. It is a holy place. You come to the end of the book of Revelation, for example, and it becomes crystal clear that nobody is going to get in there who isn't holy. No unclean thing, no one who practices abomination and lying shall ever come into it. The end of chapter 21. Chapter 22, outside, verse 15, are dogs and sorcerers and immoral persons and murderers and idolaters and everyone who loves and practices lying. You don't get in there. It's the place of purity. Now, if we want to bring heaven down, what are we all about? I think we're all about the worship of God, the exaltation of Jesus Christ, and the pursuit of holiness. That's what we're all about. And we're so utterly unlike anything on this earth as to be absolutely distinct. Look at Matthew 18, just one illustration of this. Matthew 18, 15 talks about dealing with sin on the issue of holiness, and we'll just look at this and close with one other comment. In Matthew 18, 15, if your brother sins, you go reprove him in private. If he listens to you, you've won your brother. If he doesn't listen to you, take two or more with you. If he still doesn't listen, verse 17, tell the church. If he still doesn't listen, put him out. Then verse 18. Truly I say to you, whatever you shall bind on earth shall have been bound in heaven, and whatever you loose on earth shall have been loosed in heaven. What is that? Well, binding and loosing was an old rabbinical expression which was used with regard to dealing with people on the matter of sin and repentance. And when a person was confronted about their sin and they wouldn't repent of their sin and they refused to turn from their sin, then the rabbi would say to them, you're bound in sin. It was simply a declaration of the fact. But if they repented and had remorse, confessed that sin and turned from it, he would say, you were loosed from your sin. And in a disciplined situation, that's what you're doing. Those who repent, you can say you're loosed from your sin. And those who will not repent, you say you're bound in your sin. And when the church says that on earth, it is simply saying here what heaven has already said. Heaven has already rendered that verdict. We bring heaven down. Never is the church more heavenly than when it is confronting sin. Never. You can't minimize sin in the church and at the same time say, "Thy will be done on earth as it is in heaven." We literally act in perfect harmony with heaven when we deal with sin. Heaven's already rendering those verdicts. The church, then, is the only earthly expression of heaven. People ought to walk in here and say, "I have never experienced anything like this." They shouldn't walk in and say, "Yeah, I feel comfortable here. This sounds familiar. It's a pretty groovy deal here." What? So unlike anything they've ever experienced as to be shockingly different. This is the closest we get to heaven. Another thing about heaven is fellowship with the saints, right? That's what we're all about. Heaven is a place of worship toward God, exaltation of Christ, pursuit of holiness, sweet, perfect, harmonious fellowship. Let the world see that so they can really see the reality of the power of God. One last comment. Fourthly, the church is the source of truth. The church is the source of truth. We are the voice of God in the world. I love what Paul said to Timothy. The church, 1 Timothy 3:15, which is the pillar and foundation of the truth. If we do anything, we hold up the truth. It ought to be said, when people walk in a church, they hear the truth. The impressive temple of Diana, one of the seven wonders of the world, was in Ephesus. One of its features was its pillars. It had 127 of them. Each one was a gift from a different king. Every one was marble. All was studded with jewels, overlaid with gold. Every pillar was a tribute to the king who gave it, and they held up an immense roof. This massive roof was upheld by these pillars. And as the pillars of the Temple of Diana were testimony to the gross errors of false religion, the church is to be the pillar that holds up the truth. It is the solemn responsibility of every church to lift up the truth and hold it high. And really with it, to smash the ideological fortresses of Satan's lies. We have a stewardship of truth not to be tampered with, not to be depreciated, not to be misrepresented, not to be abandoned, and not to be altered. It is the sacred, saving treasure given to us so that the unfolding, redemptive plan of God may come to pass. Psalm 119, the psalmist said, "My heart stands in awe of thy word." So it should be. Well, let's pray. Lord, it's enough for us just to be in the army, just to wear the uniform, just to be so privileged to march in the triumph, in the victory of an invincible church. It's enough. Why should we ever ask for more? Lord, give us a love for your church, this wonderful love gift that you're giving to the Son, who in turn will give it back to you. May we love it because it's yours. May we love it because of the price paid by our dear Savior, who was treated as if he committed every sin committed by every person who would ever believe, in order that we might be treated as if we committed every righteous deed Christ himself has ever done. Such condescension for such unworthy sinners is beyond our understanding. But we rejoice in the preciousness of the church, that you would do this for us. And then, Lord, we thank you so much that we can be a taste of heaven on earth, that we can be the only heaven people will see here. Oh, may it be so. May it be that the distinction is so clear that people feel like they've walked into a place the likes of which they've never known and wonder what transforming reality could create this. May we be committed to the things heaven is committed to, worshiping you, exalting Christ unashamedly, pursuing holiness, and sweetly fellowshipping, To that end, we pray, Lord, that you might be glorified in your church, of which you are so worthy. And we pray in Jesus' precious and wonderful name. Amen.
1: You're listening to Grace to You, the Bible teaching ministry of John MacArthur. John's lesson today, Why I Love the Church. Well, as John has been explaining all week, the church is at the center of God's plan for the world, so it should be central to believers, to you and to me as well. That in mind, a question that we'd like to address from time to time is this: is Grace to You a church or a substitute for a church? Here's how John answered that.
0: No, Grace to You is not a church, and it's certainly not a substitute for the church. You know, the Bible is explicit in Hebrews, forsake not the assembling of yourselves together as the manner of some is. In other words, don't do what some people do. Fail to assemble together as a church, and much the more as you see the day approaching. Why? Why? So that you may stimulate one another to love and good works. Mm. You have to be together. You have to be interacting with other believers, stimulating one another to love and good works. You don't want to be like those people who avoid the church, who aren't a part of the church. That's a very dangerous kind of isolation, and Grace to You will never be a substitute for a church. People might say, well, I get better teaching from Grace to You than I do in my church. That could be true, and I know that's true in many, many places. That still doesn't relieve you of the responsibility to be a part of the church. You need to be a part of the church if the church isn't everything it should be, because it isn't everything it should be, because you know what it should be, and you need to be an influence there for what is right. Think about it if you were in Asia Minor when our Lord sent the seven letters to the seven churches, and let's say you were in one of those churches that basically were coming under judgment. There was only one church in town. I mean, if you were in Laodicea, you went to, there was one church. If you were in Pergamum, there was one church. If you were in Thyatira, there was one church. If you were in Ephesus, there was one church. And even though those churches were under judgment, you were a part of those churches, and you were those in those churches, the Lord says, who haven't soiled their garments, who still walk in white. So the Lord recognizes that there will be churches that are troubled, sinful places, but He sees there His faithful people, and I think you need to be in the best church available to you. Grace to You just wants to be a supplement. And why has God raised up something like Grace to You with such immediate access to all kinds of Bible teaching? Because we live in a world where immediate access to so much bad material is having such a deleterious effect on our culture. We need to have good material constantly available because we're being barraged by that which is evil. Be a part of a church, the best church you can find. Use that opportunity to build spiritual relationships and be a blessing to the people around you, no matter what the shortcomings might be in that church. That will honor the Lord.
1: That's right. And friend, we plan to be here as long as the Lord allows, coming alongside local churches for the good of the body of Christ. We're able to do that because friends like you give to support this ministry. 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
1: It's so powerful, its creator didn't release it. Mythos, the latest edition of Claude AI from Anthropic, is so robust it could be a threat to global security. They decided to delay the release until solutions are found.

0: access to the Claude Mythos preview was restricted to a select group of 40 tech firms, including Microsoft, Amazon, and Apple. These organizations are evaluating and probing it for security flaws. Anthropic also shared access to its Mythos model with the American government, as well as some of its competitors like Google. Why would they do that? They're hoping others can help them control the potential monster they've made. Meanwhile, banks from Asia to Europe now worry their encryption may no longer be secure. It's a moment that calls for extraordinary wisdom, and for that, God's word has the answer. The one who is infinitely wise invites us to seek him. Welcome to Haven today. I'm David Wolin, sharing the great story that's all about Jesus. And on this first day of May, we're wrapping up a series I've really enjoyed called Behold Our God. Over the last couple of weeks, we've been on an incredible journey. We've been seeking the answer to the question, what does the Bible reveal to us about the character of God? That is, who he is and what he's like. And this, we will never be able to answer fully because God is infinite, but we can be certain of this. Knowing God is only possible when we are brought into the life of Christ and indwelt by his Spirit. And one of the things that the Holy Spirit does is to help a believer know God better through his word. Recently, I asked author and podcaster Jen Wilkin why learning about God's attributes is so important.
1: First and foremost, the Bible is a book about God. It's not a book about me. It is derivatively a book about me, but to borrow from John Calvin, the knowledge of God and the knowledge of self always go hand in hand, and there is no true knowledge of self apart from the knowledge of God. And so understanding who God is, reading the scriptures, asking first, what am I learning about God here, is a critical point for achieving, I'm going to use learning term, achieving the learning outcome of self-knowledge. Now, when I say learning outcome, I don't just mean our heads should be impacted. Right. I think that the work of the Spirit through the scriptures means that in the life of the believer, it moves from head to heart and from heart to hands. And so one of the ways you can know if you truly are growing in the knowledge of God in submission to the work of the Spirit is that your life will start to look different.
0: That's podcaster and author Jen Wilkin talking about the importance of knowing the attributes of God. In a moment, we're going to be pondering God's wisdom and how he shares his wisdom with us, which is a very important topic for believers to understand. And then after the program, I'd love to send you a copy of Jen's seminal book about the attributes of God. This is now a single volume of both None Like Him and In His Image Bound Together. And I do hope you reach out. This is such a high quality resource. It comes in a slipcover case. The book itself is hardback. It's visually stunning, and it even comes with a ribbon to hold your place. And I do think there's still enough time to get this to you for a loved one before Mother's Day. Again, None Like Him and In His Image. This gift edition is our way of saying thank you for your gift of ministry support. 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And now we'll get started with an ancient hymn. It has some fresh energy, though. This is from the Worship Initiative and Dinah Wright, Be Thou My Vision. Be

That was Dinah Wright with the Worship Initiative. This is Haven Today. I'm David Wolin. The hymn, Be Thou My Vision, was written over 1,200 years ago, and it beautifully articulates the invitation we find in God's Word to behold our God with eyes of faith. And today, I just want to highlight the beginning of verse 2. It says, Be thou my wisdom, and thou my true word. Wisdom and word. These sound like basic terms, but in the Bible, they have precise theological meaning. In the Greek, it's logos and sophia, but here's something interesting. In Scripture, they're often used interchangeably. Now, by his word, we read in the Old Testament, God created the world. Listen to how Proverbs now presents wisdom, speaking of it as a divine person in Proverbs 8. When he established the heavens, I was there. When he drew a circle on the face of the deep, when he made firm the skies above, when he established the foundations of the deep, when he assigned to the sea its limit so that the waters might not transgress his command, when he marked out the foundations of the earth, then I was beside him like a master workman, and I was daily his delight, rejoicing before him always, rejoicing in his inhabited world, and delighting in the children of man. Now, when we get to the New Testament, the Gospel of John opens up with something that would be rather astonishing to Jews and Greeks alike. John introduces Jesus as the Word, or the Logos. In the beginning was the Word, and the Word was with God, and the Word was God. He was in the beginning with God. All things were made through him, and without him was not anything made that was made. Now, with these passages fresh in our minds, I think it's clear how closely wisdom and word are connected, both connected with creation. And then we get to 1 Corinthians. The Apostle Paul says this, Jews demand signs and Greeks seek wisdom, but we preach Christ crucified, a stumbling block to Jews and folly to Gentiles, but to those who are called, both Jews and Greeks, Christ, the power of God and the wisdom of God. Well, wisdom is one of the attributes of God. And as with all of the attributes, it receives its meaning from God himself. God defines it by his own very being and actions. And that which can then be judged as wise or wisdom is only to the degree that it aligns and conforms with the character and the will of God. Now, that said, it is always helpful to have an operating definition to work from, and I think Wayne Grudem's definition of God's wisdom is among the clearest and most succinct I've ever found. He says, God's wisdom means that God always chooses the best goals and the best means to those goals. That bears repeating, I think. God's wisdom means that God always chooses the best goals and the best means to those goals. There was never a time in history in which wisdom was not a priceless treasure. But today, in our age of such rapidly advancing technology, I've been struck recently by the urgency of secular authorities and thought leaders. They are urging the great need for the exercise of wisdom. And that's really saying something, considering how, when it comes to business, and artificial intelligence is what's booming in business right now, it is exceedingly rare that the ends do not justify the means. That's what worldly wisdom looks like. God's wisdom, though, is different. The ends and the means are equally informed by God's wisdom, which is one of the reasons why it's so crucial for us to seek his wisdom in all things, and why it's such a precious promise that when we seek him for his wisdom, our God delights to grant it. One of the great stories in the Bible when it comes to wisdom is that of Solomon. Solomon became king when he was quite young, and he began well. In 1 Kings chapter 3, we read, "The Lord appeared to Solomon in a dream by night, and God said, 'Ask what I shall give you.'" Solomon asked this. He said, "Give your servant, therefore, an understanding mind
to govern your people, that I may discern between good and evil. For who is able to govern this your great people?" And it says, "It pleased the Lord that Solomon had asked this. And God said to him, 'Because you have asked this, and have not asked for yourself long life or riches or the life of your enemies, but have asked for yourself understanding to discern what is right, behold, I now do according to your word. Behold, I give you a wise and discerning mind, so that none like you has been before you, and none like you shall arise after you.'" I remember as a 13-year-old being very taken with this story, and I still am. Solomon rightly understood the great task before him. He would need the ability to discern between good and evil. Of course, he'd also need the will to obey. But at the outset, it's striking how closely this account runs parallel to the events that took place in the garden in Genesis 2 and 3. There, God commanded Adam, saying, "You may surely eat of every tree of the garden, but of the tree of the knowledge of good and evil you shall not eat, for in the day that you eat of it you shall surely die." And the temptation the serpent presented to Eve in chapter 3 was positioned like this. The serpent said, "You will not surely die, for God knows that when you eat of it, your eyes will be opened and you will be like God, knowing good and evil." So when the woman saw that the tree was good for food and that it was a delight to the eyes and that the tree was desired to make one wise, she took of its fruit and ate, and she also gave some to her husband who was with her, and he ate. This is how sin and death entered the world, through a lie, through a twisting of the truth. On the surface, though, it appears Eve was desiring wisdom, as clearly also did Solomon. And yet God was pleased with him. What was the difference? Well, in 1 Kings chapter 3, Solomon sought wisdom from the one to whom all wisdom belongs. And God has never been stingy with wisdom. It delights the Lord when his children seek wisdom from him. The book of Proverbs extols this as a virtue over and over and over. And it wasn't as though Adam and Eve did not have access to their Creator. They could have asked God for wisdom and discernment about what the serpent had said to them. But the heart of this temptation wasn't really a desire for true wisdom. It was about autonomy. We might call it a desire maybe for worldly wisdom, but that's nothing more than counterfeit. It was then and is still today. By contrast, Solomon asked for a wisdom that came from and depended upon the Lord. But there is more to his story. If you're familiar with Solomon's life, then you know it didn't end well. There were high points along the way, for sure. This was one of them. And he was exceedingly wise. His reign is still legendary today. But like Eve, the lure of counterfeit wisdom in the end ensnared Solomon. He relied upon himself instead of the Lord. He began to act as though he was the source of his own great wisdom, and he stopped seeking the Lord. He did what was right in his own eyes, and so was ensnared by his many marriages to foreign women, which the Lord had forbidden, and slowly but surely they turned his heart away. Solomon began to worship other gods and turned away from the living God. That's what counterfeit autonomous wisdom does. It leads you away from the Lord. Now, let's talk about how God's true wisdom entered the world and reversed the curse of sin. In Paul's day, the Greco-Roman world was impressed and obsessed with what they took to be wisdom, perhaps a little bit like our world today is impressed and obsessed with AI. By comparison, the simple gospel of Jesus Christ did not amount to much in their eyes. And yet, the Apostle Paul writes, "The word of the cross is folly to those who are perishing, but to us who are being saved, it is the power of God. For it is written, 'I will destroy the wisdom of the wise, and the discernment of the discerning I will thwart.'" Paul here is quoting Isaiah. And then he asks, "Has not God made foolish the wisdom of the world?
For since, in the wisdom of God, the world did not know God through wisdom, it pleased God through the folly of what we preach to save those who believe. For Jews demand signs and Greeks seek wisdom, but we preach Christ crucified, a stumbling block to Jews and folly to Gentiles, but to those who are called, both Jews and Greeks, Christ the power of God and the wisdom of God. Amen. And wisdom is one of the communicable attributes. It's an attribute that is, of course, true of God, but also one that human beings were made in his image to reflect. And it is God's delight to give wisdom to his children. In James 1, verse 5, we have this invitation. If any of you lacks wisdom, let him ask God, who gives generously to all without reproach, and it will be given him. And here's the amazing thing about growing in wisdom and gaining wisdom from the Lord. One of the benefits is that you actually begin to perceive in your heart what a priceless treasure it is. God's wisdom is something you begin to desire more and more, and therefore ask for more and more. And like all of God's perfect attributes, his wisdom leads us to worship, which is why Paul writes at the end of Romans 11, "Oh, the depth of the riches and wisdom and knowledge of God! How unsearchable are his judgments and how inscrutable his ways! For who has known the mind of the Lord, or who has been his counselor, or who has given a gift to him that he might be repaid? For from him and through him and to him are all things. To him be glory forever. Amen."

0: the perfect wisdom of our God. What a great way to punctuate this praiseworthy attribute of God. That was Keith and Kristen Getty. This is Haven Today. I'm David Wolin, and it has been such a joy to ponder the character of God through his various attributes. What a great topic. And I'm so thankful that we were able to do this with Jan Wilken as a guest. And I was particularly grateful to have had the chance to bring my wife, Marcy, into this series together with me, and especially when we have such a great resource to go alongside it. And so the author of the book, None Like Him, combined with In His Image, this is a gift edition book by Jan Wilken. And Marcy, of course, Jan Wilken is a name we've both known for a long time, and she's really been a powerful voice and influence in your own spiritual growth, both in ministry, but just in your knowledge of God's word. And just speak to how Jen's approach, which definitely comes through in these books, would be impactful for the women who either would get this for themselves or might be getting this as a Mother's Day gift this year.
1: Yeah, Jen said something in our interview when she talked about her passion to teach women to have a thinking faith. And that resonates with me so much because I am a feeler, and perhaps there are other women out there who can relate to me on this, but I've always been a highly sensitive person. My emotions can be strong, and I don't want that to be the ruling factor when I'm studying the Word of God. I want to make sure that I have a thinking faith that digs deeply into the Word and digs into who God reveals himself to be. And that is something, even in my own ministry, we talk a lot about this when we're studying the Word. We want to make sure that our thinking actually influences our feelings, not approaching the Word in a way where our feelings are dictating how we think about the Word. And so that reversal has been a significant paradigm shift for me in studying the Word of God. And I think that's where those attributes come into play.
0: Yes. Yeah, I agree with that. And studying the attributes of God will bear fruit across the board for anyone in their reading of God's Word, no matter where they are reading, Old or New Testament. And Jen Wilken's books on the attributes of God just brings this incredible focus and clarity about the incommunicable and communicable attributes of God. And for you listening now, None Like Him and In His Image are bound together in one beautiful, gift-worthy volume. It was written with women readers in mind, and this would be a perfect gift for Mother's Day. 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And remember, this book is our thank you for your gift of support to Haven Today. 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I'm David Wolin. Won't you come back again next time? We'll be keeping it all about Jesus. It's the great story here on Haven Today. Here for your encouragement and your walk with God. This is David Wolin with Haven Ministries, inviting you to anchor your day in God's Word. What was it about David that made him a man after God's own heart? This future king didn't come from wealth. He was a shepherd and was the youngest of eight brothers. Even his father didn't think that much of him. But when God looked at David, God said, "I have found David, son of Jesse, a man after my own heart. He will do everything I want him to do." Unquote. Except, of course, he didn't. David failed big time. Explosive anger, depression, fear, lust, adultery, and more. Not even this man after God's own heart could truly do everything God wanted him to do. The only man who could was God himself. So where are you today in your journey with Jesus? 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
4: It's time for our letter of the day. Dear Phil, my husband Jesse and I have been married 3 years. Tonight I thought he was acting a bit weird. We had made plans to meet at a nice restaurant for a romantic dinner. I couldn't wait. Beforehand, I went shopping with friends, and though I did my best to arrive on time, I was a little late for our date. Conversation was slow in coming. It just didn't flow. I knew there was a problem, and I knew what it was. He was upset that I was a few minutes late. I apologized. He said, "No problem, dear." But it was clear that there was a problem. He looked out the window a lot and made no further comment about me being late. So, after we enjoyed some dessert, I suggested we go somewhere more quiet so we could talk. He agreed, but as he drank his coffee, he didn't say much. I asked him what was wrong. He said nothing. I asked him if it was my fault that he was upset. He said no, he wasn't upset. It had nothing to do with me and not to worry about it. When we got home, I felt as if I had lost him completely, as if he wanted nothing to do with me anymore. He just sat there quietly watching a game on TV. He continued to seem distant and absent. Finally, with things being so silent, I just gave up and decided to go to bed. About 15 minutes later, he climbed into bed too. But I still felt that he was distracted and his thoughts were somewhere else. He soon fell asleep. I lay there, crying. I don't know what to do. I'm almost sure that his thoughts are with someone else. My marriage is a total disaster. Can you help me? Flummoxed in Flin Flon. Dear Flummoxed, I just read your letter and realized that I know a Jesse in Flin Flon. He works at the hardware store. Sure enough, we met you two at a family camp last summer. What are the odds? So I got his number and called him at work. He listened to what you have written. I asked him what was wrong. He said nothing. He said he enjoyed the dinner out with you, but he couldn't stop thinking about the fact that his boat wouldn't start, and he couldn't figure out why. Sometimes, Flummoxed, Ramona spends time wondering what I'm thinking about. The truth is often not that much. Jesse told me that he loves you, that you're amazing. I told him to tell you that. He says he will. He says you're a wonderful wife and you've made him very happy. I said, tell her, man. He says he'll work on it. And he says he's pretty stoked. He got the boat fixed. Well, God bless you guys as you walk together all the way home. Signed, Thrilled in Three Hills. All right, there was a fair amount of fiction in this account, but the truth is God made males and females very different, and it's good. Let's celebrate. Experts who study these things tell us that the list of a man's top 5 needs looks like this. 1, cuddling, if you catch my drift. Fulfillment in this area is paramount to a guy. 2, recreational companionship. 3, an attractive spouse. 4, domestic support. And 5, admiration. On a list of a woman's needs, affection is 1. Conversation is 2. Honesty and openness is 3. Financial commitment is 4. And family commitment is 5. Interesting. So, to all my guy friends out there, remember, affection, conversation, and openness are at the top of a gal's list. You think about that the next time your boat won't start.
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1: You're doing all right today? 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